0: pillar strategy, which is most recently articulated by Horizons, and we love that. And we're, I would say, we're acolytes of the Horizons method of Maria Steffen and Julia Roig and others and Hardy Merriman. And we also believe it's really important to be in the States. So we try to really avoid, I am in New York and Danny is in the suburbs of Washington, but we do our best to spend as much time as possible in places like Ohio and Pennsylvania, North Carolina, and we'll talk more about that with our bus trip and other things. But we are thrilled to be part of the collaborating environment in this space at this critical time.
1: Yeah.
2: And so one of the projects that came out of this is Justice in Motion. So for somebody who hasn't heard of it yet, bring us up to speed. What is it and what did you hope to accomplish with it?
1: We took judges retired and sitting on the road for a better part of a week through the Great Lakes states, through Pennsylvania, West Virginia a little bit, Ohio and Michigan. It all stemmed from a trip to Warsaw sponsored by the Carter Center. And Steve can go into this a little more depth because he was the lawyer leader in the United States who went. But if you aren't familiar, your listeners aren't, in 2020 and 2021, judges, sitting judges in Poland left their courtrooms and courthouses. There were a moment there, Poland was autocratizing. There were threats on the independent judiciary, and sitting Polish judges left their courtrooms to meet their fellow citizens where they are, to talk about why the rule of law and independent judiciary is an important part of the way of life in Poland. They got into minivans, they traveled the countryside from small town to small town. And before they got in the minivans, they actually marched through the streets of Warsaw on what's now the iconic March of a Thousand Robes, alongside thousands of hundreds of other judges and jurists from across Europe. And so Steve saw that. Not he wasn't there when it happened, but he learned from the Polish advocates and judges firsthand. We both understood the power of judges talking about the rule of law. Judges are folks who have spent their careers within the four corners or walls of a courthouse, standing up and living and breathing the rule of law. But they do that through written opinion. But what they did in Poland was going out in the countryside and cities to actually make the rule of law come alive in people's lives. And that's what we wanted to do in the United States. Something completely nonpartisan that lowers the temperature, that brings people together around our shared values, and the best people that know how to advocate and articulate this fundamental foundational principle to the American experiment, to our republic, our judges. And so we did this bus trip. We can go into more details, but it was a huge success. I don't think anyone really understood what would happen if you put judges, both retired and sitting on a bus, and went to a donut shop in Toledo or West Virginia. They didn't know what would happen if you got in a bus and went to Worcester, Ohio in the middle of the summer on a Wednesday and it was like 95 degrees outside.
0: It's safe to say a lot of people were skeptical.
1: Yeah, a lot of people were skeptical.
0: But Danny and I don't like to be told no. If we're confident that we're doing something smart and thoughtful and it makes sense and all that, we're going to keep going. And I think there were times where Danny had an experience with a sitting federal judge said something like, "You're never going to get this done. You're never going to do this." And for us, that's a bit of a challenge. And we know that it's very difficult for sitting federal judges. They are under threat. And as you may have seen with the two associate Supreme Court justices spoke up for more funds a month or so ago. The Brennan Center just issued a report about the incredible increase in the number of threats to the judges, to their families, to their staffs, which is terrible, not only for the judges, but in many ways, those kind of threats are threats to the whole system, the judicial system. It's what one of the things that's driving, as you've seen, there's been a terrible decrease in the trust that American people have for the judiciary. So it's really important for us to be able to speak up for judges. And that's one of the big issues that we addressed on the road as we went from Pennsylvania, West Virginia, Ohio, and Michigan. And I think another big thing that we loved about it was so many people just wonder what is the rule of law? We hear that question all the time. Most people who are sitting around their kitchen table, they're trying to get their kids out to school, they're trying to pay their bills, and they're like, what is the rule of law? Why does it really matter? And one of the things we saw up close, and the judges were really thoughtful as they explained it, was that rule of law affects all of us every day. And that sort of stuck with me, that things like when you go to the bank

0: I'm 64 now, so that's a long time ago, and I still remember meeting him. So I think when people meet judges sitting or retired, it's very powerful. A lot of the folks we talked to were younger people, even some really little kids at a community center. And I think it's very powerful to see folks, judges coming out from behind their bench to the communities.
1: It was remarkable in different contexts and environments we found ourselves, whether it was a donut shop, Toledo, and I think I had disembarked the bus at that point. I have two small kids and I had to get home. I couldn't keep staying on the bus. Steve went the whole way through. Whether it was a small donut shop in Toledo or it was a community center in Pennsylvania where you saw kids ranging from 5 to 12 talking to both retired and sitting judges about the rule of law. You had 5-year-olds being read to by a sitting federal judge, asking and entertaining any number of unique conversations. And can you imagine being 12 years old or 10 years old? And one of your experiences is that you're learning about these foundational American principles from jurists who have spent their whole lives protecting the rule of law. And they're not doing so waving their arms and screaming into the TV or anything like that. It's just civics, and you're bringing it to them in their community. And it was really touching to see.
0: You are both experts, so we are always learning. One of the things we learned along the way was that the lawyers in the Philippines used purple roses as a symbol of judicial independence. And so we took a page from there, actually, and the judges who did this march in Columbus, Ohio, on July 8th carried purple roses as a symbol of judicial independence. And it was unique. You haven't seen march like that in America. It's just not really done. And I think what's interesting is Danny sometimes talks about the permission structure and showing other judges and leaders that they can do this. And I think we had some interesting examples along the way whereby doing that walk and then other judges along the way, some of whom were going to host us in their chambers, or in one of them in particular in Cleveland was going to host us in chambers or in their courtroom. After seeing some of this, decided I will come out and stand by you at the press conference. Didn't speak, but I think that judge saw what was happening and was inspired. And I think having Judge Leo Gordon, who's a sitting United States judge, having him along was really important because it showed other sitting judges that they could do it too. And frankly, we had the sitting chief judge of the Eastern District of Michigan, Judge Stephen Murphy III. We had the sitting chief judge of the Michigan Supreme Court and others, a whole range of judges. And that was really special. We also brought along, there was a couple of folks who really wanted to be there to support judges as allies. We all have an obligation to stand up for judges. They don't have to do it all themselves. And so we were lucky to have with us Rachel Cohen and Brent Fry, who both left their very prestigious law firm, Skadden Arps, last March and April, when Skadden Arps was about to be one of the nine law firms that capitulated to the administration. And these were two women in the earlier parts of their career, basically early to middle, and said, "There, our values really matter, and we're gonna stand up for what is right here and leave the firm." And they both were on the trip, and it was really fantastic.
2: I'll tell you why this is of such great importance to us who are a nonviolent outfit. Anthropologists basically agreed that the system of law was developed in many societies in order to control the Hatfield-McCoy kind of violence, which could destroy a culture or a community very effectively. And in creating law, and I'm speaking as a classicist myself, in creating law, they created an institution to which they could appeal that would negate this kind of violence, which could just wipe out a community. And it did serve that purpose. And from my point of view, it's almost even more than democracy that's at stake. It's what's at stake

0: is being able to survive, to live in a culture that does not tear itself apart. So that's not a real question, but I'll tag an
1: Well,
0: interrogative on. What
1: I
0: do
1: gotta
0: you
1: say,
0: guys think about that?
1: it's a great point. Danny, you go ahead.
2: I just gotta say, Michael, I wish I could. Can we just reserve a time every day to talk? Because that is, I think I've said something like that 1,000 times. This is about figuring out a way to share land with other people peacefully. That is what politics is.
0: Yeah.
2: That is what democracy is in some sense. And that is what you just said really illustrates the stakes. I think a lot of people think that this is a game, there aren't consequences to what's happening, but it's not a game. The results of societal fracture are violence. You tear at the threads that bind us, and before you know it, you're in a much darker place. I think a lot of us grew up in a time when we were post-history. At least, no, I did. I grew up in the 1980s, I guess the early 1980s, mid 1980s weren't post history, but 1990s were in some sense, the whole end of history. And I think we are falling back into history. We're falling back into what defined most time periods. And it's up to us to marshal all the hope and inspiration, all the things we've learned with, in the last 250 years of our nation, which has both stood for bad, but also really great things, to marshal all the good and virtuous to maintain those cords and ties between us. And in some sense, that's what we're all trying to do and what the bus tour is about. It's about trying to unite people around basic foundational principles. It's about teaching civics to 5-year-olds. It's about showing people a better path, a more righteous path. Anyway, so I just wanted to say thank you for saying that.
1: Yeah, I appreciate that. I would just say over these next couple of months, we're really keeping that in mind. And we've come out of the bus tour with really some good momentum. And it's been a question of how do we follow up and where do we follow up and all that. And one of the things we are in October going to set out on a van tour through parts of the Midwest and potentially other places. And a lot of it is reminding people what's happening. I think there's been a little bit of an apathy about the potential real challenges. People can are entitled to live their life, so we don't not judge that. In fact, our toolkit, which we put out a few months ago, is just no judgment. We'd like more people to be involved. And in the case of lawyers, there's about 1.3 million lawyers, some of whom are doing amazing work. The Mark Eliases and the Norm Eisens and the great organizations that they're part of and others. But there's a whole lot of lawyers, almost 1.3 million, who are not doing enough. They're living their lives. And that's great, but we need them on the field. I should also say there's incredible lawyers doing work with those who are in detention and involved with immigration issues. They're remarkable people and it's nonstop. And I just wanted to note that. But for all the folks who are general counsel somewhere or are practicing tort law or environmental law or whatever, it is good. We need you involved. We want people involved. And it's not just lawyers. I said earlier, we love working and need to work cross-pillar. We love working with faith leaders. We love working with labor leaders. We love working with veterans. One of our favorite projects is with the veterans community and some faith leaders. It's called Project Halo, which Danny helps lead, so he might want to say a little bit more about it. But in that bus tour, we're trying to raise the alarm and just remind people that this is, we hope nothing bad happens around the elections. We really hope nothing bad happens, and it would be great if we can all just take some time off. But we can't put our head in the sand either. We need to be thinking about it. What are our community red lines, whatever community you're in. And that's why the states and local people are so important, because you don't really have national red lines per se. But you do want to be thinking about what would happen in Cleveland, what would happen in Columbus if ballot election machines were taken or ballot boxes or other potential eventualities. And we hope, again, they don't happen. But it's important to think about what community engagement would look like. And we do know the research, and I'm sure you're very familiar with it, is that when you add collective action, community engagement, people power to litigation. Litigation is necessary, but not always sufficient. And so that's where the people power really comes into play. And that's why part of our trip will be some training in each place for people to at least be aware of the kinds of things they can be thinking about and should be planning, frankly, for elections or and other times. It's important to, we can't just sleepwalk our way through this. We know this from history. So I'll just put it that way. But Danny, I don't know if you want to mention HALO, but you're the one of the experts.
2: Yeah. And Steve also was referencing a trip we were going to be doing in October, which we can talk a little bit about. I can talk about HALO, but first, just I read the study or the book, not the whole book, some version, some part of the book by Erica Chenoweth and Maria Stephan years ago. And when I read it, I'm just thinking to myself, it was just clear to me, if things go sideways in this country, that is the only thing that will save us.
0: Amen.
2: And it was so apparent that when you're, this is about power. It's about power. And institutions, when they break down, they just don't have power. Elections even, people try to undermine elections. They defy court orders. They ignore Congress. In that situation, the only way forward is people power. And of course, peaceful, lawful people power. And so that's, just wanted to put that in. I think that's been motivating both of us for the last year, far more than that. And it's part and parcel of our work. And it's part of Project HALO.
1: I wanted to say one of the things we've seen, we know that the labor folks and in some ways faith community and veterans are much better at this than lawyers. And so they're just more used to it and they've done it. Lawyers have spent most of their career, and Danny and I are both attorneys, you spend most of your time working on a case or working on a deal, and maybe you have one or two colleagues, but no one has ever gone, hey, have you thought about reaching out to the faith community or the veteran? It's not part of the mindset. So part of this, what we're doing is like a whole mind shift change. Takes some time, takes a lot of hard work, but that's why one of the lessons we learned from Poland, and we put this in a recent article we did for Waging Nonviolence, it's the organizing. You really got to get in there. It's not something you can do from blasting out emails or whatnot. You got to be in there.
2: Yeah, so Project HALO also dovetails with people power. Lawyers typically don't protect elections by using their... I'll just describe Project HALO. They protect the integrity of elections by suing against their anti-democratic actions. They sue to stop them. They do election protection work. Project HALO is an initiative that's led by Chamberlain Network, National Security Leaders for America, Evangelical Lutheran Church of America, Democracy Renewal Group, Democracy International, our organization, Democracy Rising Collaborative, and others, that basically places community leaders, veterans, faith leaders, lawyers, business people, coaches, teachers, near and around polling places where law will allow, so that if you're a voter in this moment and you're scared of anything, the climate in this country, no matter what side you're on, is so hot. If you don't feel reassured, you don't feel confident, or if you have specific fears about ICE or the military, basically what your community is saying to you is that we've got your back. And so by placing these cohorts near and around polling places, celebrating the right to vote, not fear-mongering, not saying guarding anyone, saying we're going to protect you from this or that person, but just passing out constitutions or American flags or doing a prayer circle or quilting.
1: Well, that's one of my favorite things about this is that in our pilots in the spring, Chris Purdy, the amazing head of Chamberlain Network, when he was at the event that they were doing, he went to early vote led by a bagpiper. And it was just really cool. This notion, and this is something that we learned in Europe, but the Romanians have something called Funky Citizen. And it's worth for your listeners and viewers to know about. And the woman who was there in Warsaw just explained, we need to be a little more creative. We need to do things a little bit differently. And I think that the bus tour was an example. The van tour also, Project HALO. It's pretty new. And that's important that we try new things to engage people and connect. So that's another kind of lesson that we're trying to build upon. But the other one related is we all saw the awful situation in Minneapolis, tragic, and also the amazing community response. So both But the whole, I think I'm a drummer, so I think of the drum circle. I used to see drum circles. I was like, that's awesome. And then Danny mentioned the quilting. Our favorite organization, I hate to play favorites, but the Mormon Women for Ethical Government are amazing. And one of the things a lot of women, Mormon women, like to do, apparently, is to quilt. And last year they made quilts, big quilts about the Constitution and freedom, and they shipped them to Washington to bring to their senators and congresspeople. But they allowed some of us not very capable artisans to spend a few minutes with it. And so it was a great community project. I just think they're the best. Anyway, Danny, yes, we're trying to get people to bring their whole self to this. You don't have to be a litigator to make a difference.
2: No, and there aren't enough litigators. That's good. We need more than the number of litigators in this country.
3: So I've heard you both use terms. I think, Danny, you used nonpartisan, and Steve, you said cross-partisan. And so I'm interested in what these terms mean in practice, because there's real threats to democratic institutions. And can you be nonpartisan, cross-partisan, without being neutral to those threats? Anything that's decided that seems to rule against the Trump administration, oh, they're activist judges. I could imagine that being a very difficult space to navigate.
2: I think what we mean when we say cross-partisan is, if you believe in the Declaration of Independence, then we'll hold hands with you in this moment. There'll be another time to talk about. There's a lot of important policies and even rights, frankly, that I might disagree with a lot of people across the political spectrum, both on the left and the right. And I'm not even sure where I personally stand anymore. The point is that it's got to be a big tent of people who care about. It can't be too big where you sacrifice principles, but I think we have to put a lot of disagreements aside. We have to put a lot of judgment aside. We have to stop thinking of when we look at certain people and say, like, why did you just realize there was a problem? We have to stop saying that. The only way that we're going to overcome this and figure out a way through this is if we give everyone a home in the pro-democracy space. And no one's going to want a home in the pro-democracy space if it's a hostile place where we're constantly judging people for what they've done or what they've said. I think this is a time for coming together around fundamental American values. I also, just as even a broader statement, I fundamentally believe in the goodness and the vast majority of the American people. And I mean that in a way which, you know, a lot of people would call me naive because of how many Americans have traveled down a dark path. And I so would say those same Americans can travel down a light one. And it's for us to shine light and to help other people find their way back. So anyway, hope that it was a reasonable answer, Michael.
0: Oh, more than, Danny, more than reasonable.
1: I'm going to leave it there. I have stuff today, but I'm actually tempted. I think Danny did a great job there. I'm going to leave it right there.
2: Thanks, Steve. I appreciate it.
0: Now, that's exactly what we're about, Danny, by upholding nonviolence, the Erica Chenoweth, Maria Stephan kind of approach, among others. We're trying to remind people and reawaken their essential goodness and their desire for connection and community with one another. And we feel if we can awaken that in any way we can, to any degree, things will automatically right themselves after that.
1: That is why your work, Michael and Stephanie, is so important. Yeah. I would just say one quick example. When we arrived in Wooster, Ohio, it's a small town. Yeah. We didn't know what to expect the whole way. It was pretty much, we were confident, but we just didn't, who knew exactly what was going to happen. But it was a hot Wednesday afternoon in the early part of July. And there was about 150 people in the pavilion across from the old courthouse. And this was not a liberal part of the world, it's a conservative part of the world. Let me just put it that way. And that's great. But there was a lot of 150 people there. And we had conversations. We had dialogue. That no one mentioned anybody who is president, who was president, who might have been president. No one talked about red, blue, whatever. It was just great. And I think people were inspired by that. Mm-hmm. And I think there are a lot of good folks doing work around these, how do people communicate more effectively and disagree better, folks like that. But we found along the way, people of good faith and good spirit to have these conversations. And I'll just add, when you're talking to younger people, and I'm talking, some of the kids were 4 and 5 or 6, some of them were sort of middle school, and some were seniors in high school. And then there were some college folks around at various programs. They're not really yet thinking about some of these difficult, awful, partisan or things that draw us apart. There's a bit of a tabula rasa, but it's a bit blank slate of we're just learning. And when we were explaining to, when Judge Gordon was reading his book and he explained to 5 and 6 year olds that what a judge does is just like if you're on a playground and you can't figure out when something happens and you go to your teacher, that's what a judge is. Taking it to its most basic, you realize that's really special. That's how you learn. And that's why we're happy to be part of, hopefully, the solution, part of people coming together, people standing up for what is right, not remaining silent during these difficult times, trying to engage people. And I think what we're all agreeing here, this is, American people are good people. And I think we're finding that, and we just got to keep raising this up and making sure people are aware and don't walk down a path that is hard to come back from. One of the things we learned, we had the amazing privilege to have Javier Saldivia, who was exiled, became an exile from Venezuela in 2014 or so. He was a judge there. You may know his remarkable story. And he stood up as a judge for his values. And when he told stories along the bus trip, you've got to be alert. Right. This in Venezuela, you didn't have a revolution via violence or military. You had, it was elected. Right. And so we've got to be careful. He was sharing a reminder. One of the things, the reason I told the story was that he said, once you go down a path, there's certain parts that it's hard to return from. And he was reminding us that now's a pretty good time to pay attention if people haven't already. So I know your listeners pay attention to this a lot.
3: Well, we really appreciate the work that you're doing. What's next for you, and how can people get involved?
2: In terms of how they can get involved, they should go to Democracy Rising Collaborative and they should reach out. Danny@democracyrisingcollaborative.org or Steve@democracyrisingcollaborative.org.
3: And you're willing to talk to classrooms, and you're basically willing to talk to anybody who will listen. And like,
2: yeah,
1: if you can tell from this, we do like to talk. We do enjoy talking to people about these issues.
3: Yeah.
2: One thing I would just say, Steve said, and I said, most people in this country, the vast majority are good people, but they're also the vast majority of people everywhere are ordinary people. It takes an extraordinary kind of person to stand up against the way things are going.
0: Yeah.
2: And yeah. Frankly, I'm not prepared to say, like, we, Steve and myself, have not experienced a moment that's called us to act with great courage. We don't know what we're made of yet. In fact, most people do not. When people say we would behave differently in 1930s, you don't really know that until stuff really goes sideways. I think some of what we're trying to do is give people enough positive, inspiring hope and courage, and hopefully we can also live those messages ourselves, so that if things go really sideways, then we'll have the courage to do the right thing. What's next? We will be going throughout the Midwest. We are going to be bringing to select numbers of people in different cities the kinds of threats to election integrity that we think are possible, and also training them or giving them the tools that they might need to use if those threats come to fruition. As Steve, I think, talked about earlier, if you're a law firm partner in Cleveland and you look outside your window on November 3rd and the military is there to confiscate ballots, not something that I think is going to happen, but it could. You can't have, that can't be the first time you've considered the possibility.
1: We talk about building a muscle, and it's got to be, you got to be thinking about things. You got to be taking certain steps to at least be ready. You just can't go from 0 to 60 on November 3rd or 4th.
2: We are trying to get as many people as possible to understand what red lines exist, what their own red lines are, and then what they can do about it to uphold our free and fair elections.
1: And to have those community conversations, what would happen? We did this in Ohio with some wonderful leaders, Maureen O'Connor, former Chief Justice of Ohio, Mike Donnelly, former Justice of Ohio Supreme Court, Ron Adrian, former municipal judge. And they created a letter that was to the community saying, what are our red lines? And they saw what was happening in Minneapolis, and they said, what would we do here in Cleveland? And that was followed by a call with an action call 3 or 4 days later, where people could have real things to do. But then, funny enough, places like Columbus and Cincinnati and other places were like, hey, we can do that. We're starting to do that. And then in North Carolina. So again, it's this whole concept of a permission structure, or one at a time, but then it builds a lot of momentum. And by the way, there's other amazing organizations out there doing all kinds of great civic leadership in various states. We are proud to be among a group of people who are trying really hard to make an impact. And that's why we put collaborative in our name, because this is all about collaboration.
3: That was Steve Silverman and Danny Miller of the Democracy Rising Collaborative. And we were talking to them about their Justice in Motion tour and the importance of the rule of law. And you're here at Nonviolence Radio. Well, Michael, today is the International Day of Nonviolence, and that makes it also a very important day. It's Gandhiji's birthday. Happy birthday, Gandhi. But he didn't want it to be celebrated as his birthday, did it? He wanted it to be celebrated as a remembrance of the work that is required in nonviolence. So it's really interesting when our radio show aligns with this day, because we are celebrating the Charka, the spinning wheel birthday, and continuing this work together. So yeah, for everybody out there, and you didn't have a reason to celebrate before, you do now. It's a day to celebrate nonviolence. So, Michael, yeah, I'd love to hear what you have to say about this International Day of Nonviolence and what's on your mind.
0: Well, what's on my active little mind here, it is Charka Jayanti, the celebration of a constructive program, is how I would render it. And it's an important day. And when there are, quote, days, unquote, celebrating certain things, I always think of that as being somewhat ambivalent. Because on the one hand, yes, it's good to uplift things that would otherwise fall into obscurity. But on the other hand, there's a tendency among people to say, okay, we did it. That was its day. And not to really realize that every day has to be Nonviolence Day in order for people to thrive. So, you know, that's my guarded enthusiasm about the day. But I will also point out an amazing synchronicity that this month, October, is the 800th October after the passing of St. Francis. And so, sure enough, today, down in the big city, San Francisco, there is a major celebration going on, particularly at the Portiuncula, the little replica of St. Francis's little church. And I understand that relics, I don't know exactly what they are, have been shipped in, brought in by from Rome for this celebration. So it's an uplifting day for...
3: From Assisi.
0: Yeah. Well, yeah. Actually, they were being kept originally from Assisi, yes, but they were being housed in the Vatican. Okay. That's where they were shipped from. But yeah, be that as it may. To remind ourselves of St. Francis on Gandhi's birthday is so apposite, because the two of them had so very much in common, the way they divested themselves of material goods and the way they created an enormous spiritual uplift in their respective worlds. So it feels very good to be able to celebrate them. But let me talk about some of the things that are going on Because we recently, in our year-long course at the Meta Center, we did our big unit on constructive program. And so these items really stood out for me. Public Citizen is a group that I like very much. I have a newspaper that comes out regularly. And they recently pointed out that the United States has had a really bad trade policy for the last 40 years, which was just benefiting the billionaires. Surprise, surprise, it reminded me of this sarcastic take on the golden rule, that the golden rule is those who have the gold make the rules. And what they did, instead of just protesting, they have drafted, in collaboration with five or six other groups, which is the style of the day, they have drafted a better policy. And so it's wonderful to have something to move towards and not just something to move against. And I'd like to mention a couple of new books. I have talked recently about the War Resisters International volume called New Worlds in Old Shells, which is a handbook and exploration of constructive programs. But there's also a book out now called Beautiful Solutions. Actually, it's not that new. It's a companion to Beautiful Troubles. So that lined up so well for us at the Meta Center, because Beautiful Trouble or Nonviolent Resistance is what we call obstructive program, and Beautiful Solutions are constructive program. And once you start looking into the beautiful solutions going on around the world, it is, in a very positive sense, overwhelming. I just want to mention about five examples here from that book. The first one is from Zimbabwe. In 1982, there were 28 demobilized combatants, didn't know what to do. They got together and started a farming co-op called, hold on now, Chit Swachiri Murutsoka. I hope I got that right. Don't know what it means. Yeah, I think the language is Xhosa. I'm not sure. Anyway, they started this co-op, a farming co-op, and it led to hundreds of co-ops around the country and possibly in surrounding countries. So that starts to illustrate how these good ideas can take off. And I've got an even more dramatic one. But this one goes way back to the 1960s, where women in Japan who had otherwise, been somewhat pretty much marginalized, but they founded something in the 1960s called the Seikatsu Club Consumers Cooperative Union. And as of 5 years ago, that is 2021, that union had 140,000 members. That's just wonderful to see how truth can catch on and go viral in the social consciousness. So they have three goals. They wanted to create health, and in fact, they do food production and distribution. They wanted to uplift what they called participatory democracy at scale. So that's the issue of governance. And sure enough, they have gotten laws passed at the national level. And thirdly, they want to support the environment, and they have built solar and wind farms. And here in the U.S., we have a big, long program called Green Wave, which does ocean farming, which, okay, it kind of irks me as a vegetarian, but what are you going to do? There's a long tradition for people that started actually among black farmers, where they had a lot of agricultural co-ops going on in the South, and that provided a kind of organizational infrastructure for the civil rights movement. So that's what we're seeing again and again, this starting something constructive, leading to confrontation with the authorities, and the permission structures, as Steve and Danny were just saying, which would block it. Anyway, Sure enough, they have these three goals: create jobs, feed the planet, and fight climate change. They're very similar to the Seikatsu Union. And then a couple of concepts I'd like to share with you. When this is, I always like it when I learn new words, right? So there's a term called recuperation. And what recuperation means is when workers take over factories or concerns that either have gone bankrupt, they have been abandoned, or in some cases they haven't been, and they just take them. And they run them as worker cooperative, which is, of course, a vastly healthier model than the kind of capitalist top-down structure that we have all grown up with. And in particular, there was a movement in Thessaloniki. We have a friend from Thessaloniki, so I'm happy to mention this. So this is in northeast of the Greek mainland. This goes way back to 2013, but one of the workers who was part of a factory that they had taken over was asked, okay, what does your factory now produce? Because there's often a very big shift. I mean, Mondragon, for example, they don't produce weapons, and that's happened elsewhere where they've become worker cooperatives. But this person said, and this is a quote, "This factory mainly produces dignity." So I liked that a lot. I've been thinking about how you say that in Greek and I haven't come up with it yet. But that's my problem. So the second concept after recuperation that I wanted to share with you is a term from, again, back in that era, 2014 in this case, from Taiwan, from the Sunflower Movement. Now, you might remember that movement, young people occupied parliament in Taiwan for 22 days, got educational and other adjustments in policy. And they came up with the concept of listening at scale. This fascinated me because I'm always interested in how large groups can make decisions and take actions and move forward without stifling the consciousness, you know, the desires, the ideas of the individual. And I've had a lot to say about that from time to time, even going back in the mode of biomimicry to how birds do their murmuration. But listening at scale and things like this also came up for us here in the Black movements recently, that how small groups of people who have given space for each individual in the group can then sum up to very large-scale movements which are not anti-democratic. So I see that as the model for the world that we have to move forward into. And so I am happy to share it with you. Now, I want to also give you a sense of the scope of nonviolent actions that are taking place here in this, what I think, 137th year since Mahatma Gandhi's birth. I'm not sure. But from our friend Rivera Sun, she recently looked back over her work, which started 8 years ago in 2019. And that was her origins when she started the short format of Nonviolence News, where we get a lot of our material. And at that point, 2019, they promised to deliver 12 stories a week. But they quickly realized, or she quickly realized, that they could confidently find 30 to 50 stories. And in the past 2 years, the scale has gone up to 60 to 90 stories. And Rivera says sometimes that sheer volume is inspiring. And of course, sometimes it's overwhelming. And here's a quote from her: "Most of the time, it lifts my heart to know that humanity is boldly using nonviolent action all over the world." This growth from 12 stories to almost 90 poses an interesting question for me. does that mean that there are more events happening, or does it mean that we're now becoming aware of them, that we're tuning our radar to see nonviolence when it happens? Both are very positive developments, and I actually end up not caring which it is. It's probably a combination of both. But let's leave it at that. There's a lot more happening. It's a vibe and a ideology and a modality that is catching on and spreading, and that's perfectly understandable given what we believe about human nature. And the along with it is a greater awareness. And for example, as we've sometimes mentioned here, and Danny and Steve talked about Erica and Maria, that in the academic world, there's been this awakening, this awareness that nonviolence is a meme, a thing to look at in history. In a funny way, I'm glad that didn't happen earlier, because then if it did, I would have stayed in the university. And that wasn't where my swadharma, as they'd say in India, was taking me. Anyway, I'd also like to mention a film that is coming out. The trailer is available now, but it'll be streaming soon in various communities. The name of the film is Nothing to See. And I'm sure most of you recognize that when there's a violent episode or an accident, and as a citizen you're just walking by, the police will say, "Nothing to see here, folks. You know, keep moving. Otherwise, you get in the way of their work." This film talks about a remarkable event, which was a meeting that was called between the two gangs in L.A. that were involved in this Hatfield and McCoy type of retaliatory violence. And it was getting out of hand. I mean, even one death is too many, but this was threatening the social fabric. And so all of the stakeholders, a police officer, some citizens, and a representative of each of the two major conflicting groups, the Crips and the Bloods, they met together for the better part of the day. They realized that they had more in common than they had separating them. And it actually led to, this is the astonishing and inspiring statistic, it led to a 90% reduction in homicides in that city, just that one meeting. And as I watched the film, there were two themes that stood out for me. One that I've already mentioned, namely retaliation. You think that you're just carrying out an act of violence, and it will stop there. You know, you will attack people and they'll get the message and stop making trouble. But it never works that way, because of what one of the speakers said of this principle of retaliation, that if someone kills one of your homeboys, you have to kill at least one of their homeboys. And while this is happening on individual gang level here, let's remind ourselves that this is going on today in Gaza. There was an attack, a dreadful attack, on a couple of kibbutzim and a festival going on in the south of Israel. And now, of course, the retaliation is many, many times worse than the original offense. And that is this what we call the violent spiral that just goes on and gets worse and worse. And the good thing is that you can intervene and change the mode completely, diametrically opposed to from violence to nonviolence, really at any time in the cycle. So that was one thing that came out for me in my watching the trailer of Nothing to See. The other was, you know, really landed for me, and that is, what was the motivating force that motivated these people to reach out to their sworn enemies and put a stop to this retaliatory violence? And this is a direct quote: "We wanted our kids to have something to dream about. We wanted them to be able to walk to school safe." So it's love for, I'm going to say, love for children. This is more than just their own children. Love for children was the only force that was strong enough to overcome that hate that they were growing up with. I think that's a good thing to bear in mind. While mentioning, talking about youth, I want to talk about one other episode, one other phenomenon. In Japan, there's a group called Tatu, where young activists are reshaping protests into something accessible, individual, and non-hierarchical. That's the future for you. The trend of people being able to participate with their own free will was evident recently, August 15th, at an anti-war rally at the Shinjuku South Gate. They had, you know, instead of purple roses, they had idol pen lights and pop-style placards borrowed from popular fandom culture. Again, this is youth taking a lead and being open and accessible. And for me, one of the most important things, chalking out new modes of governance. So this is remarkable creativity, very hopeful, and I guess I will hold the line there and carry over, hopefully, next 2 weeks, some of the events that are going on now. Thank you, Stephanie.
3: Thank you, Michael. That was a very thorough nonviolence report. We really appreciate it. We also want to thank our mother station, KWMR, for making this show possible, and to our friends at the Democracy Rising Collaborative, to our friends who help syndicate the show, including Elizabeth High, who does the transcript, and our friends over at Waging Nonviolence and Pacifica Network, and everybody that helps along the way. Thank you so much to you, all of our listeners. You can find the show at metacenter.org, nonviolenceradio.org, and until the next time, everybody, happy International Day of Nonviolence, and we'll be back in 2 weeks. Please take care of one another.

The sun begins its long withdrawal from the northern hemisphere after the summer solstice in June. After the autumn equinox in September, the transition seems to accelerate. The days grow shorter, the nights grow longer, and the temperature cools while the natural world changes color and prepares for the winter to come. Since medieval times, we've called this season fall. The word comes from Middle English, with Old English and Old German roots. Falling implies movement downward, and in autumn, declining solar energy brings a feeling of descending or falling into the season. In music, it's marked by slowing tempos, descending chord progressions, darkening timbres, and wistful, even melancholy emotions. I'm Stephen Hill, and on this transmission of Hearts of Space, we descend into the autumn soundscape on a program called Falling. We feature music by Connecticut cellist David Darling from Homage to Kindness, by Dutch composer and pianist Jep Beving from Henosis, and by New York violinist and composer Christopher Tignor from Along a Vanishing Plane. Later, electronic chamber music by Nashville post-rock duo Hammock from Silencium, a slowly descending sound world by Italian pianist and composer Ludovico Einaudi from Nightbook, and refined ambient keyboards by Massachusetts musician Tom Eaton from How It Happened. Near the end, David Darling returns with more from Homage to Kindness, and a final piece by Ludovico Einaudi from 7 Days Walking, Day One. Descending and deepening into the autumn soundscape, a program called Falling, on this transmission of Hearts of Space.

We began with three pieces by Connecticut cellist and recording artist David Darling from Homage to Kindness. Then music for string orchestra and electronics by Dutch composer and pianist Jep Beving from Enosis. And a contemplative descent by New York violinist and composer Christopher Tignor from Along a Vanishing Plane. Following that, chamber music for strings and electronics by the Nashville post-rock duo Hammock, Mark Bird and Andrew Thompson from Silencium. A slowly descending sound world by Italian pianist and composer Ludovico Einaudi from Nightbook. And refined ambient keyboards by Massachusetts musician, engineer, and producer Tom Eaton from How It Happened. Near the end, David Darling returned with more from Homage to Kindness. And we leave you with this music by Ludovico Einaudi from 7 Days Walking, Day One. This edition of Hearts of Space was produced by Steve Davis and Stephen Hill. You heard program number 1231, Falling.

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album archive. 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I'm Stephen Hill. 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

0: this horrendous explosion went over her head and slammed into the backside of one of the whales, and it exploded, and she screamed.
1: How can we ever stop the clear cuts in the forest if we're so effective at clear cutting one another?
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The trance rhythms of the Middle East, Asia, and Africa are steady, continuous, and slowly changing. Rather than driving you forward like the ubiquitous military march beats of Western rock, they patiently insinuate themselves on your nervous system, steady the breath, slow the pulse, and ultimately transform your awareness. Psychologists call it entrainment or dissociation. The rest of us call it enchantment, rapture, ecstasy, or euphoria. It's all part of the wide world of trance. Trance rhythms have been used by priests and shamans in non-Western cultures for centuries. More recently, they've been rediscovered by Western musicians seeking an alternative to conventional beats, used by so-called minimalist classical composers, and adopted by experimental musicians around the world for their psychoactive power and popular appeal. Trance is also a major genre of electronic dance music, with mind-altering beats heard on dance floors around the world. I'm Stephen Hill, and on this transmission of Hearts of Space, we're going to insinuate ourselves on your nervous system in a good way, with soft summer trance music on a program called Inner Rhythms. We begin with music featuring the pan art Han by James Hood from Pure Ceremony. Then shamanic percussion by Byron Metcalf from Inner Rhythm Meditations. Balinese ambient fusion by Los Angeles musician Lauren Norell from the venerable Dark Cloud. And trance sounds from New Mexico by Dream Jungle from Archetypes. In the Deep Zone, more by Byron Metcalf from Inner Rhythm Meditations. And by Swiss reductive music composer Don Lee from 17 Minutes of 7 Hours and 15 Squared. It's a journey in the subtle, psychoactive world of trance music, Inner Rhythms, on this transmission of Hearts of Space.

We began with music featuring The Hong by LA-based English musician James Hood from Pure Ceremony. Then Trance Rhythms by Arizona shamanic percussionist Byron Metcalf from Inner Rhythm Meditations. From Southern California musician and gamelan fusion specialist Lauren Norell, a piece from The Venerable Dark Cloud. From New Mexico, a slow ambience by Dream Jungle, the project of Dwight Loop, from Archetypes. Then Byron Metcalf returned with a slow, deep journey from Inner Rhythm Meditations, followed by an extended piece by Swiss reductive music composer and multi-instrumentalist Don Lee, from 17 Minutes of 7 Hours. All that and this final piece by Don Lee, from 15 Squared. This edition of Hearts of Space was produced by Steve Davis and Stephen Hill. You heard program number 1148, Inner Rhythms.

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I'm Stephen Hill. 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

0: module cutting itself free from the command module, beginning the maneuvers which should place it on the surface of the moon.
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3: Roger, understand, go for landing. 30 feet, 2.5 down. We're drifting to the right a little.
2: 30 seconds.
3: Tranquility Base here. The Eagle has landed.
0: Armstrong is on the moon, Neil Armstrong, 38-year-old American, standing on the surface of the moon on this July 20th, 1969.
4: That's one small step for man, one giant leap for... Hey, is that KFOI? It is! Coming through! That's KFOI, 90.9 FM, Red Bluff, Redding, planet Earth! 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Rocket man, burning out the fuse of Buzz, can you believe it? 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

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We've opened our program with the Ice Dance main theme from the feature film Edward Scissorhands, music by the famed music composer Danny Elfman. 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I welcome your comments and suggestions on the show, as well as any favorite music requests you may have or musical personalities you would like featured on the show. 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Well, have you heard of Danny Elfman? He is best known as a film score composer for such greats as Batman Returns, The Simpsons, Edward Scissorhands, and others. One of his lesser-known scores is one for a ballet produced for choreographer Twyla Tharp in 2008 called Rabbit and Rogue. Then, in 2017, came the Danny Elfman Project, which was a challenge to take the music from Rabbit and Rogue as the inspiration for a series of short films based on the music from the ballet. This week on Intermountain Classics, we will hear the music from this ballet and the inspiration for the short films that emerged as a result of the Danny Elfman Project. Then in the second hour, we'll enjoy some rather obscure classics from relatively unknown composers, yet beautiful and worthy of our ears just the same. So stay tuned. There's lots of beautiful music to come. Stay tuned right here on Intermountain Classics. 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

I'm Tom Diskin, and this is Intermountain Classics on your community radio station for Red Bluff and Redding, KFOI 90.9 FM, and on the web at kfoiradio.org. And I'm so glad to have you with me. Rabbit and Rogue was the source material for a collection of short films that premiered at the LA Film Festival in 2017. The Danny Elfman project, Rabbit and Rogue, was a contest inviting filmmakers to create a short film set to the ballet score originally written by Elfman in the same way as Disney's Fantasia. This is the reverse of how films are normally produced, with the script and film produced first and the music laid over the final product. We've just heard the opening introduction to this unusual and creative score, which begins quietly with the percussion bubbling nervously, setting into motion the fidgety pent-up energy that permeates the entire work. It opens gradually into a spacious storybook landscape, with the saxophone serving to introduce the second movement, Frolic. So here is Frolic, as performed by the Berlin Session Orchestra, conducted by Joris Bartsch-Buell. This is Danny Elfman's Rabbit and Rogue.

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I'm your host, Tom Diskin. Thanks for listening. We're listening to music from the film score, Rabbit and Rogue, part of the Los Angeles Film Festival's 2017 Danny Elfman project. Rabbit and Rogue's gamelan bears only slight resemblance to its Indonesian instrument namesake, but still captures the magic our precocious little bunny captured in the introduction, running through the woods away from the dangers that lurk therein. Elfman uses xylophones to mimic the traditional gamelan to capture the flight of our furry, long-eared friend away from all the danger that lurks within.

So let's move on to Rag, sounding vaguely similar to the early 20th century music of composer Scott Joplin and others who brought the new jazz era to America. How does our little rabbit respond to the presence of this new rogue in her woods? Will she run again, or will she finally be calmed by the soothing chords of the smooth jazz the rogue brings to her?

And finally, as in all good compositions, as well as films, we must bring it all to a final conclusion. Does the rogue really calm our little rabbit, or does she run again in flight? It's up to you in your imagination, as well as every filmmaker who created a story from this most unusual film score. Here, then, is the finale, as Danny Elfman's Rabbit and Rogue concludes. I hope you've enjoyed this delightful romp through this most unusual film score. And if you're interested in seeing how some of the budding filmmakers develop this, be sure to go to YouTube and look up some of the film clips that are there. They are indeed very interesting. So here, once again, is the finale from Danny Elfman's Rabbit and Rogue.

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I'm your host, Tom Diskin. Thanks for listening. We've been listening to Danny Elfman's film score, Rabbit and Rogue, from the Los Angeles Film Festival's Danny Elfman Project. And as a final tribute to Danny Elfman, here is the Ice Dance and Grand Finale from Edward Scissorhands, performed by the Metropole Orchestra, conducted by Vincent de Kort, and the Netherlands Concert Chorus, conducted by Louis Buskins, with Noordie Heerlaar as soprano.

In this first hour of Intermountain Classics, we've been listening to music of popular film composer Danny Elfman and the LA Film Festival's Danny Elfman Project, Rabbit and Rogue. Be sure to stay tuned for more great music on Intermountain Classics. In the next hour, we'll hear some delightful yet somewhat obscure classics from relatively unknown composers of the modern era of classical music.

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I'm your host, Tom Diskin. Thanks for joining me. During this hour of Intermountain Classics, we'll hear some delightful yet obscure classics from relatively unknown composers of the modern era of classical music. Edward Alexander McDowell was a late Romantic era American composer and pianist, part of the Second New England School, known as the Boston Six. He wrote pieces for piano, songs, and many orchestral works, including a symphonic poem entitled La Mia, inspired by a poem of the same name by John Keats. The story goes that Lamia, an enchantress in the form of a serpent, is about to marry Lysias after Hermes transformed her into a maiden. Apollonius, a magician, then exposes the magic, and Lamia becomes a serpent again, and Lysias is found dead. A dark, mysterious theme starts the work out with Valkyrie-like themes, robust orchestral colors, and delicate fairy and enchanted forest-like material, making this an exciting orchestral work that matches the drama and story of the original poem. This performance is by the Royal Philharmonic Orchestra. This is McDowell's La Mia.

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I'm your host, Tom Diskin, and I hope you're enjoying today's program of fine and unusual classical music. We've just listened to La Mia, a work by Edward Alexander McDowell, based on a poem by John Keats. Hedwig Christian was a late Romantic French composer. She studied at the Paris Conservatory with Ernest Jouraud and became a professor there in 1889. She won several awards for piano, counterpoint, harmony, and fugue, and would go on to write about 150 compositions of various genres. Her wind quintet is for flute, oboe, clarinet, horn, and bassoon, and is divided into two movements.

Hedwig Kreischen's Wind Quintet is a delightful composition for flute, oboe, clarinet, horn, and bassoon by this relatively unknown French composer. Maria Teresa Carreño Garcia de Sena was a Venezuelan pianist, singer, conductor, and composer. Born into a musical family, she became known around the world as a virtuoso pianist, often referred to as the Valkyrie of the piano. She wrote many charming piano works, including this one entitled Le Printemps. It's a lighthearted, a fun waltz, and a crowd pleaser. This performance is by pianist Clara Rodriguez.

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I'm your host, Tom Diskin. Thanks for joining me. Erkki Mellartin was a 20th century Finnish composer, conductor, and teacher. He wrote several chamber music works, including the string trio we're about to hear. Written in 1927, this four-movement work is very much a mature, well-developed piece. It's a fascinating work filled with rich and interesting harmonies, a thick sound, and lush lines throughout.

Eric Mellerton's string trio is an example of the lush string writing that has come out of the early 20th century with rich harmonies and full-bodied driving rhythms. Performing in this beautiful recording was Mano Mani violin, Victor Olaus Nygaard viola, and Vladimir Reshetko cello. Arthur Bird was an American composer, pianist, organist, and violinist. His Carnival Scene is a jolly work for full orchestra, which starts with the horns, followed by an oboe and flute answering their call, in a fun-loving, happy-go-lucky type theme. It's boisterous and cheerful, and even sounds comical. Here is the Louisville Orchestra, conducted by Jorge Mester, performing this delightful orchestral work.

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My name is Tom Diskin. 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

0: This is your last chance. After this, there is no turning back. You take the blue pill, the story ends. You wake up in your bed and believe whatever you want to believe. You take the red pill, you stay in Wonderland, and I show you how deep the rabbit hole goes. 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
3: No. The merchants of death had to make more enemies, had to find new individuals to make American people say, well, we're glad the military is protecting us and saving us. 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
2: That was Jack Gilroy doing everything he can to make the world a better place. And you'll hear more from Jack. But first, my name is Jim Wolgemuth, and I'm here with fellow Veterans for Peace member Craig Bardo. Harvey Bennett is on assignment. Veterans for Peace is an international organization of military veterans and allies whose collective efforts are to build a culture of peace, humanity, equality, and justice. 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And while you're there, remember veteransforpeace.org. Before we hear from Jack and Craig, I want to announce a couple of things that Veterans for Peace is doing. First, join the Women's International League for Peace and Freedom, U.S., the American Friends Service Committee, and Veterans for Peace in Seattle or online, as we hold the United States government accountable for its complicity in the genocide in Gaza, modeled after a grand jury hearing. The tribunal asks a jury of community members to determine whether there is sufficient evidence of complicity to warrant the indictment of government officials and state actors. The event aims to deepen public understanding through facts, testimony, and dialogue, hold elected officials accountable for complicity in the genocide, and mobilize people across the country, across the United States, to use their voices, consumer choices, and civic participation to advance accountability and human rights. You can attend this online by just going right now to PeoplesTribunalUSGaza.org. That's PeoplesTribunalUSGaza.org. All right, Veterans for Peace continues our Refuse Illegal Orders campaign. We call on chapters and members to gather outside of bases and National Guard armories with banners, flyers, urging service members to remember their pledge to the United States Constitution and their responsibility to refuse illegal orders. We call on service members to remember that the Constitution gives the power to administer elections to the states, not the federal government. So if Hegseth or Trump or your commanding officer says that you have a role in the elections, that you're going to be assigned to a polling place, that is an order that you must refuse. Okay, on with Jack Gilroy and Craig Bardo. Oops, I mean Dr. Craig Bardo. Jack, introduce yourself to Craig.
3: Yeah, I've been around for quite a few years, Craig, and into various groups. I joined the Navy when I was in high school. My father was a World War I naval air guy, and then did reserve stuff for a year and transferred to the Army Infantry. And I had a sort of an epiphany in 1955 when I met the first Russians that I was told that I had to hate, right? And they look they looked and acted like all of us, right? There are just people. And since that time, I've gradually, especially under the tutelage of a Jesuit from the University of Scranton who survived the Corregidor March, was imprisoned by the Japanese for 3 years, almost died of starvation, but didn't hate the Japanese. He knew it was the system, right? The American system, the Japanese system. So all of that has led me now to have guys like Jim and Harvey, et cetera, to recognize that maybe this old guy has something to say. So they have me on occasion.
4: You can keep going as far as I'm concerned. I'm loving this story.
3: Well, there are lots of stories that we all have, yeah.
2: Okay, well, Jack, I wanted to have you on again because you're working on stuff to try and change the world. And so the first thing I wanted to get your update, the letter and then your letter and then the Kuznick letter. So give us just a little update on, first of all, what the letter was and then where the process stands right now.
3: Just Craig was just asking about, background, and I mentioned military service. And in 1955, as a young Catholic who had been taught, to hate the Russians and hate the Chinese and the North Koreans and all the rest, I ended up taking leave and going to Rome and taking the bus out to Castel Gandolfo, which is the summer home of the Pope. And the Pope at that time, Pius XII, turned out years later to have exposed reputation of total silence when he knew what the hell was going on and didn't speak out about it. But it was a great for a young Catholic fellow, educated. I went to Catholic elementary and high school, et cetera, right? There I was with the Pope coming out and maybe 200, 250 people there. And the group over to my side was calling out, Viva el Papa, Viva el Papa. And I looked at them and there were Israeli soldiers. And they were in uniforms, most of them in khaki shorts, and almost half of them women. And I figured, what is this? I had even in the military rarely ever see a woman, right? They had some offices, I guess, where women, but here they were right there, and they were all cheering on the Pope. They often wondered later what they thought when they learned that the Pope knew about the extermination of their relatives, knew about a lot of that was going on, but did not have the moral courage to speak out. Now, so shift now from 1956 to 1962, Cuban Missile Crisis. Weapons from the Soviets are headed toward Cuba. U-2 flights had shown that the Russians were actually putting in missile stations there, and the missiles that the intelligence let Americans know could reach the eastern coast of the United States, almost many major cities, including Nashville. But anyway, you know the story. A lot of people know the story, but to refresh your memory, there was a very moral concept there of the Pope who was around at the time. His name was John the 23rd, big, heavy set fellow you've probably seen. Back, I have him right back here. It's John the 23rd in this photograph in JFK, and it's called the Peace Sores. I tell the story, Khrushchev should be right there with them, Nikita, right? But they just the Westerners. But anyway, so what happened was that JFK appealed to his friend Norman Cousins, not a Catholic. Of course, JFK was a Catholic, but Norman Cousins. And Norman Cousins, as the individual, the editor of the Saturday Evening or Saturday Review of Books, well-known American, he started some back tracking here and some under the table discussions. And he was able to contact a friar in Belgium who was the direct contact with John the 23rd. So it was that sort of thing that was going on between JFK, Norman Cousins, the Belgian friar, and on to John the 23rd. To make a long story short, John the 23rd gets on Vatican radio, makes this appeal to the leaders of the world to hear the cry of humanity. and to stop the action that you're doing. Well, when it was over with, when the Cuban Missile Crisis was over with, no one individual took any, award for ending the crisis. But Khrushchev said that the first ray of hope came from John the 23rd. And Khrushchev was an atheist. And of course, the West hated the Soviets, and the Soviets hated the West. And John represented a large branch of Christianity. They became good friends. They learned that their families were poor and that they were farmers, that sort of thing, right? And so they kind of bonded. Well, all of that is possible, but here we are, jump now to 2026. You have two individual popes who are beginning to show the moral courage of John the 23rd. Francis, who we said there is no such thing as a just war, right? And then you have this guy, the American Pope. Imagine that, an American Pope, right? And this guy has stated clearly that he is not number one an American, he's a person of the world, that his responsibility is humanity, and that he will follow the first basic rule of Catholic social teachings, which is the dignity of every human being. Now, transfer that idea, of course, to a nationalist idea. If you happen to be an American president, a Russian leader, or a Chinese leader. So I wrote a letter back in, first I made a presentation on the International Peace Solidarity Group of the Schiller Institute. They're an amazing group. They have who else has 173 straight weeks of peace talks every Friday morning? They're really an interesting group. Have on people, former CIA agents, former military colonels, generals, etc. They accepted my pitch that I had a letter that I was forming to go to Pope Leo, asking him if he would bring about, as a moral leader, right, if he would bring about an off-ramp for Putin, who's in big trouble. Trump may not know he's in big trouble, but he's in big trouble. And of course, Xi Jinping, who seems to be the moderate individual, if they came together at a neutral place, it doesn't have to be Vatican City, it could be Vienna or Geneva, right? But somewhere where they could get together, where the Pope then would be able to not have that nationalistic power intention, but rather speak for humanity. You know, and that is what the letter was about. So the letter, it was formed, we wrote it, we got a whole bunch of people signed on, a lot of organizations, people like Helen Caldicott, who's been against nuclear weapons for 50 years or so, the medical doctor from Australia, leaders from ICANN, International Campaign Against Nuclear Weapons. It had built up, and we got many individuals to sign on as well. So the letter finally got to Peter Kuznick. Peter Kuznick is the director of nuclear studies at American University in Washington, D.C. This is where JFK spoke in June 10th of 1963, right? Call for disarmament. And that pissed off the

0: This year he was going to Nagasaki, which ironically was the Catholic city that baptized bombers, you know, used the cathedral as a target, more or less, as a they to orient them in their navigation in August 9th of 1945. But anyway, he spoke to the press, especially the Japanese press, which is called Kyoto, not Kyoto, but Kyoto, and to government leaders, people that... big, major discussion. They all know Peter because he's been there year after year. So it was translated by Veterans for Peace, Rachel Clark. Rachel took that letter, transposed it into Japanese, and, you know, got to the Japanese newspapers, etc., got around. Kuznick then, the following week, found him up in northern Italy. Each year, there's a major peace discussion conference in northern Italy. I don't know the Italian name for it, but it's a peace conference. And he was invited to be the keynote speaker, along with another keynote speaker, who turned out to be a cardinal in the Vatican. He gave this cardinal the letter, and the letter, he said, I will be meeting with the Pope shortly. I will hand deliver the letter to him. So we know that most likely that letter got to the Pope. We haven't heard the Pope speak out yet about it, but he's been saying a lot of things that seems to be pointing us in a right direction. The director of the nuclear studies, Peter Kuznick, he came back home and he wrote his own letter. And he said, what do you think of it? I said, it's too long. So he said, okay, and he made it longer, right? Anyway, but he said it needs to, the updates. He said, since your letter, these amazing things are going on, this craziness of, you know, calling for nuclear weapons along the border of Russia, and we know what's going on in Iran. And of course, just a couple days ago, update that, the leader of the United States saying he will annihilate a whole culture, right? So it is in the talk among people now in both Russia and the United States, military types, is that tactical nuclear weapons probably could be used without them leading to strategic nuclear weapons. Yeah. Where we're at right now, people can go to websites, the two easiest, on many websites, but the two easiest websites to pick up the Kuznick letter, the up-to-date letter, is to go to schillerinstitute.org, Schiller, S-C-H-I-L-L-E-R, .org, and the Pope's letter. And or you can go to the Columbia University chemistry professor by the name of Ivana Hughes, has this terrific site she's had for years called Nuclear Insanity. Right? Nuclear, all one word, nuclearinsanity.org. Well said, you know, website. So you can go to that and then go take a look at some of the people who have signed. And then you can go down to the bottom and click on and sign your name. And eventually it will be alphabetized. The people at the Schiller Institute at the International Solidarity for Peace, they have been doing working on this for 9 weeks now. And two guys, especially Elliot Greenspan and Ron Betag, put many hundreds of hours in on pushing this letter. So we're getting close to the point where we think that the Pope already probably has it, you know, that his aides, etc., must have seen it. But to formalize it and send it as a formal letter is probably going to happen in the coming weeks. And we hope maybe before that, because you don't know what's going on. Well, we do know, and it's dangerous.
1: So the history is just very compelling. And in particular, Kuznick being at American University, where Kennedy made this proposition earlier. And I wrote this down because I was looking through what Jim sent me, and it rang familiar to me, but there was a piece of State Department literature called The Freedom from War, the U.S. Program for General and Complete Disarmament in a Peaceful World. Now, that doesn't sound like anything that would emanate from the empire, but it did exist in the Kennedy administration. He sort of echoed those sentiments in his speech at American University and then echoed those sentiments after the Cuban Missile Crisis. Mm-hmm. So I guess the question that I have, though, is how? I understand the moral appeal of Pope Leo to bring together world leaders who have the ability to do this. I think that Z, even Putin, I get mixed signals about where he is on things, you know, in terms of where Russia is, where the people behind him are, his public polling is still rather high, but there are some that seem to be dissatisfied with him. But it seems to me that he's, as much as this might be a controversial statement, he seems to be relatively restrained, based on a number of things that are going on in the Ukraine war and home at home domestically. But the people that control Trump are just out of control. Many of them he brought to this dinner with Xi, executives from the tech companies, from the oil companies, and those kinds of things. So how does this get done, even if Pope, and I'm sure this has to be a question Pope Leo's asking himself, if or his people are asking, how does this get done with those kinds of structural impediments in place, with all of these capitalists in the way, so to speak, and imperialists, I should say, more than capitalists? They have interests in doing the opposite of this.
0: Oh yeah, it's a key question. There's no doubt about it. Yeah, they could get together and but Kuznick and what many of the rest of us are saying is this is in a sense a chance for both, especially Putin and Trump, to have an off ramp. They are screwed up. They know they're in a mess, a real mess. As nutty as Trump is, I think he realizes that he has really messed things up big time. And Putin has some thoughts too about how the hell, this is what, 5 years now? How do I get out of this? By appealing to the people of the world, speaking for the people of the world, to follow up and use it as a vehicle for saying, let's restart negotiations to abolish nuclear weapons. This was what John the 23rd, when he did that Pacem in Terris, peace on earth, encyclical, just months before he died, he was calling at that time for total abolition of nuclear weapons. That's the sort of the Chinese are saying, Xi Jinping, that he's not going to talk about any of this as long as there's not parity. Well, meaning you have more weapons than we have. The Americans and the Russians, they control something like 90% of all nuclear weapons, right? So the parity that the Pope will want to talk about is zero nuclear weapons. That way we can focus on what the Chinese have been so successful in doing, bringing people out of poverty, having development that can be sustainable, really getting serious about sustainability, and working together on all of this. That would be a great guiding factor. Whether they accept it or not is something else again, but the people will accept it because the people are basically good. The people of humanity are good people, and they want the right thing to happen. And they're not going to be on the parity side of the Chinese having as many weapons as the Russians or the Americans or whatever. They're going to be on the side of the Pope saying no weapons is the answer, no nuclear weapons.
2: That discussion right there leads us to the second thing I wanted to talk to you about, Jack, which was the Freedom from War Charter, which you sent me, which I sent to Craig. If you could give us a little background about that, because I do have a clip from Kennedy that I want to share. And so give us a little background about that, and then we'll talk about what's in the charter.
0: We probably should have Marty Schatz in. Marty is the one who wrote the charter. I didn't write the charter, but as soon as I saw it, I think, hey, Marty, you're right online. And I told him, Marty is he's a psychiatrist, not a young guy. He's got to be up there now, probably 80 years old or so. But Marty has written books on the JFK assassination. He knows if he's friendly, for example, with Peter Kuznick. He knows Peter Kuznick. He knows another very well-known individual, Jeffrey Sachs. He has had Jeffrey Sachs on some Zooms, but he works out of Massachusetts. And for many years, as a psychiatrist, he tried to give some feeling about the insanity of nuclear weapons and about the need for us to demilitarize. And so basically his freedom from war is a freedom from militarization in a not saying the end all military, that's not going to happen, but to de-emphasize, as the President of the United States is calling for a 50% increase. He's not saying specifically what, but a major decrease in military spending. where people would have the basic human rights that were talked about in the amendments to the Constitution, in the Constitution itself, and of course the precedents over the years that have drawn toward justice, right? That Martin Luther King's feeling about justice, that the whole universe, of course, bends towards justice. So that's what the, summarizing it, it's not long. It would have to be, if it was taken seriously, it would probably be a document of 100 or 1,000 pages to outline all that's in there. But it sounds like a start. It sounds like it would be something that peace organizations around the United States could come to understand and think and talk about. And I guess that's what Jim is saying here. Maybe if you want to speak about that.
2: What really struck me was that a leader will emerge when the people are ready. And what I want to do, I want to just play a little clip from the John Kennedy speech, which everybody needs to go to YouTube and look up JFK American University speech full, the full speech. It's only 27 minutes, but it's wonderful. And it will give people right now the idea that this was on the table. Peace was actually on the table, at least until Dallas. So here's Kennedy, just maybe 30 seconds of this wonderful speech.
3: To discuss a topic on which ignorance too often abounds and the truth too rarely perceived, and that is the most important topic on earth, peace. What kind of a peace do I mean, and what kind of a peace do we seek? Not a Pax Americana, enforced on the world by American weapons of war. Not the peace of the grave or the security of the slave. I am talking about genuine peace, the kind of peace that makes life on earth worth living, the kind that enables men and nations to grow and to hope and build a better life for their children. Not merely peace for Americans, but peace for all men and women. Not merely peace in our time, but peace in all time.
2: And we'll leave it right there. That's a good little appetizer for those of you. Get out there and listen to this speech, because he goes on and he talks about his generation had had plenty enough of war. But what strikes me about that little clip is that's what the United States seems to have been trying to do with regard to a Pax Americana since the fall of the Soviet Union, that we were gonna force you to have peace no matter what, and we were gonna bomb you and kill until you did have peace. So it's one of those things that then led me up to really wanting to highlight the Freedom from War Charter that Marty Schatz put together. I wanted to bring out a couple of things in it, because what is it? It might be a page and a half long, but it's so important. In the second paragraph, the people of the United States have been robbed of their right to peace by a government that is under the control of wealthy individuals and corporations, that is dominated by a military-industrial complex, and that is governed by economic powers that have sought to make the United States a world hegemon. And then it says, people will be encouraged to understand the perspective of foreign peoples and foreign governments, and will be provided with educational materials that make this possible. So there's kind of a bookend. You've got what the deal is, what we're dealing with, and how we fix it. And so I think having you on the show, Jack, is part of the start on how do we fix this. And you had an idea of having a peace conference with a variety of peace organizations to talk about this charter, talk about a unification of peace organizations. So Jack Gilroy, member of Veterans for Peace, tell us about the charter and tell us about your ideas.
0: Well, Jim and Craig, and I think listeners themselves, if you've been paying attention, there seems to be a tremendous growth in peace organizations. I think all of us are getting messages, email messages from groups never heard of before, but they're us, they're people like us who are saying, when do we stop this craziness? When are we going to get together? But there's no solidarity. They're just, it's so fragmented that the merchants of death are not worried about this. And we have to remember that Eisenhower said not just when he finished his term to beware of the military-industrial complex, but remember in April of 1953, when he took office, he gave that Cross of Iron speech where he said every gun that is made, every ship that is made, every aircraft is robbing from the poor, right? Remember that long speech? He knew then, and then after his term, he said the military-industrial complex, well, they are not only around now, but they're in control. They have control. In fact, they're part of systems such as AIPAC, which are totally financially supportive of the merchants of death. And the whole business is that they are able to control the American mind. And how do you change that? I'm saying that if we were able to bring together the 100 or more peace organizations, even if you had 50 of the largest ones or the most more dramatic ones, to come together in a conference and to have planning beforehand as to what would be discussed, what actions need to take place, and eventually to discuss general strike. And people say there's no way that a general strike is going to happen. Well, right now, it's probably true. But if you keep repeating it and keep letting people know that they have the power, that people do have the power. Statistically, it's shown that just 3% of the population can turn things around. That would be a goal that will be met not by individual fragmented groups like many of that I'm in, including Veterans for Peace or Peace Action and Pax Christi, et cetera. They have to come together and use the force that they have as a dynamic group of people to begin to take action. A large part of it, I think, would be to sell economic conversion. That was known as the peace dividend. Remember that? You were just mentioning 1991 when the fall of the Soviet Union. That was when things were going to change, right? No, no, no. The merchants of death had to make more enemies, had to find new individuals to make American people say, well, we're glad the military is protecting us and saving us. And it was such crap, of course. But before long, it was not just the Chinese, the Russians, the North Koreans, the North Vietnamese. It was now Iranians and Iraqis and Afghans and Somalis. Whoever they can throw out as the enemy, then you control the American mentality to say, well, they're paying us well. We're, you know, Lockheed Martin or General Dynamics or whatever. They pay well. Yeah, maybe it's shit work that we're doing, but we're paid well and we're keeping the country safe. We have to fight that. We have to fight it with individuals, mothers and fathers, school teachers, elementary school teachers. Stop thanking the military for your service because you don't know who you're thanking. Are you thanking those individuals that bomb schools and children and all the rest? Who are you thanking? Stop that and say, work for peace, right? Let's use diplomacy. Let's leave the military and talk about diplomacy rather than more weaponry. And if you keep repeating that among, you know, in especially a unified peace movement, I think down the road we'll win. Maybe not during my lifetime, but I think it's going to happen if we survive.
2: Craig Bardo, member of Veterans for Peace.
1: I didn't expect to hear a conversation about a general strike, but that I've been on with Jim a couple times, and that's one of my favorite topics is disruption and the only kind of way that we can disrupt, from my perspective, in my belief, when you have media owned by the same people who control the military-industrial complex and the tech companies that are all involved in this entire conflagration that Eisenhower called the military-industrial complex. It's a challenge to create the kind of consciousness around disrupting that in a meaningful way. And the only way to do that is a general strike. The only thing that I would add, yes, peace is is critical because we have to survive the planet on this planet. But it can't not it can't just include peace. The peace dividend, like you discussed, is critically important in terms of economics and other forms of justice. The way that Pope Leo discusses it, the way that King discussed it, and other moral leaders talked about these issues. And so I think that one of the things that we have to develop, in addition to specifically this issue, which is critically important, and I completely agree with you that it should be right at the top of the list, but we have to develop a sensitivity for these other forms of justice as well, because it's the only way out. If we don't engage communities where they are in terms of the things that they are also interested in, you know, whether it's transit issues or healthcare, minimum wage, all of these things that are destroying the quality of life of people all over this country, if not the world. The problem becomes this balkanization that you've correctly identified. And I'm always resentful of when I hear conversation about the U.S. So the U.S. does this, and they don't represent me. I think you're right, Jack, and that it's, none of us are really voting for what this stuff. We have not decided to go to war with Iran. We've not decided to provide 2,000-pound bombs to Israel. We've not decided to cut off all of the energy that sustains life to Cuba. We didn't decide any of those things. But in order to pull together something as broad and as powerful as a general strike, we would have to include many interests, I guess that's my editorial comment.
2: To go back to the charter, in the charter, it's one of the paragraphs starts, "The people shall have the peace that flows from true democracy. Corporations are not people and do not have the rights of people. All people shall be entitled to take part in the administration of the country." That's one thing. And then later on, United Nations is critically important institution for building world peace. Measures will be adopted to ensure that smaller nations have equal voice in proceedings of United Nations, and United Nations become an increasingly democratic forum. So to get there, we really need to upset the apple cart, because we're right now in a stranglehold with corporations in this country. And then whether it's United States or whoever, there's a stranglehold in the UN right now where all of these countries can get up and walk out of Netanyahu's speech. But, you know, for the most part, that was awesome that they walked out. But it would be kind of good if they would have stayed there and booed the hell out of the son of a bitch.
1: Oh, Jim, if those same people that walked out on Netanyahu would have walked out on Trump.
2: Oh, for sure. I think, Jack, you mentioned in something that you wrote to me about El Said, the guy running for Senate in Michigan. Do you think he might be able to start an upset of the apple cart?
0: Yeah, well, Mondavi, of course, in New York has already upset the apple cart. And if Tallarico in Texas can win, that would be good. They all look like there's a chance. Even that backwoodsman in Maine, Susan Collins, that sweet little old lady, you know, who's a hatchet lady, she may be defeated by this logger who I don't think he has more than a high school education, but he's got his mindset in the right way. Yeah, he knows what he's talking about. He may be rough around the edges, etc., but that would be a great move for people like that to come in. And that can catch on then. If you get popular people, like, who doesn't like Mondavi in New York City? Most New York City Jews love him, right? Mm-hmm. You know, but the big money doesn't, you know, the big money, and they will continue to really degrade the individual for everything that he does. But the people know he's on the right track. He's talking about helping his brothers and sisters, whoever they are. And so it is with Tallarico in Texas, and in Michigan looks like a possible win as well. So there's some positive things happening out there. Yeah.
2: So they could be the leaders that are coming along when the people are ready. I don't think we're quite ready yet. And I think possibly this convention, this convergence of peace groups, the media would cover it, might be that conversion. So, Jack, before I forget, Where can people find Marty's charter? Well, is it posted or is it available?
0: We didn't do that yet, but now that you brought that up, you know, we can get it posted on a number of websites. The Veterans for Peace, for example, would do it. Even Peace Action, which is, you know, more of a legislative kind of group, Peace Talk, but even they would do it. So I'll look around. It's a good question that I'll bring up to Marty as well. And let him know that we've talked about this, and maybe you can send Marty a link to this show, and that would encourage him even more so.
2: Freedom from War Charter. Freedom from War Charter.
0: Yeah, I think Jim, what we're really going to have to do is to find individual leaders in existing groups like David Swanson, World Beyond War. You know, Medea Benjamin. If we can get the leaders of the NAACP to get out there, if we can get the people who are in charge of Jewish Voice for Peace, the leadership, and get them out there. If we could get a dozen or so organizations with the key individuals involved to accept this idea of bringing groups together in an umbrella kind of convention, would probably have to be, you know, many, many months from now for them. If they wanted to find a place like Nashville, why not? All the hotels that you have for the music lovers around the logistics are. Chicago would probably be the best geographically. A place where you can have meeting rooms, breakout sessions for specific topics that would be decided upon. And eventually, you know, as Craig was saying, he's a big advocate of general strike. I think that would be the ultimate, you know, movement toward a general strike. And you'd scare the hell out of them, if nothing else, them meaning the merchants of death.
2: So, Craig, do you think Nashville would be a good place for a peace convention?
1: Well, so we have kind of an interesting, Nashville is a kind of an interesting town. There's a lot of what I call Jack Nashville nice here. This is increasingly a conservative capital that a lot of Elon Musk, the Oracle guy, Larry Ellison, and Jeff Bezos, and others are pouring assets into Nashville, which has been transformed over the last decade or so and continues apace and has become more of a place for, what is his name, Ben Shapiro. I think his headquarters are here also, and there's a lot of that energy here. However, I'm always defiant about those kinds of things. I think it would be, in many respects, a good place to confront some of these issues. And it might be that Nashville is it's a great convention town, and to confront the growth coalition that is here with the Frists and the billionaires that are already relocating here, that it would be a good place to do it, as opposed to one of the larger metropoles where this would get absorbed, where that kind of an event might get absorbed into the day-to-day stuff. This would be an event for Nashville.
0: That's an interesting take. Yeah.
2: What do you want people to do right now? I just talked to Ray McGovern as part of the No Nukes Working Group last Friday, and he was saying, even if we're old, you got to stick your neck out. How should people be sticking their neck out?
0: Yeah, well, I think you've got to go to the people more than to the politicians. But that said, November is coming up real fast, and there are some people saying that they should be outside of congressional offices and Senate offices all over the country. 435 congressmen, and each one usually having about three or four offices, and U.S. senators, 100 of them, and they usually have six or seven offices spread around their state. So that's a lot of locations. But it's not too late for people to say, let's demand justice by going to those places. Where is their stand, for example, on Gaza? And in our particular congressional district in upstate New York, there's a Democrat who upset a Republican a couple of years ago. But now we know that he was supported by AIPAC, that we went to see him, but he was in Israel doing a junket, right? We tried to have meetings with his staff over phones, and I had 20 20 people one time, 18 in another. Some of them gave up their some of their work for the day to be on the phone to talk about issues. That we said, you know, Gaza would be among them. The first time he canceled the meeting 15 minutes beforehand. We rescheduled it for 3 weeks later, and 5 minutes before it would start, it was canceled. So especially since COVID happened, they have found a new way to avoid people. Democracy is a loss. You call a congressional or a Senate office, and used to be you'd be able to talk to at least the secretary, right? Now leave your name and phone number, and we'll get back to you. People have got to go to the offices on their own and raise some hell. If you have to be willing to be arrested, then be arrested. Sit down in front of the office doors. Don't let the workers in or out. Be there early in the morning at 8 o'clock, for example. They start, well, in our office, Schumer's office, they don't ever show. When I was arrested in Syracuse about a year or so ago for digging a grave in front of Schumer's office, the three of us were taken in, and I said to the arresting officers, I said, when was the last time you saw Senator Schumer? Now, this is Schumer, big deal Schumer, right? One guy said, I've been here 15 years. I've never seen the dude. Never seen him. So then I asked, south of there is Binghamton, and I went in to leave a message in Schumer's office. He'd have to slip it under the door, right? Because nobody answers the door. They're not there. But I asked the guys there, the marshals, right? I said, when was the last time you saw Schumer? He's never been in here, never been in this office. So it's a phony kind of plant. It's like a dummy pretending they're Democratic. And the people are still falling for it. So we've got to educate the people, you know?
1: We can always rely on Hakeem Jeffries, though.
0: Yeah. Boy, what a disappointment. Yeah.
1: We've quoted King. We've talked about papal encyclicals, all very good stuff. But one of my favorite authors wrote a book called What Is to Be Done. And Lenin talked about the need to provide education, which is something I really appreciate about what you said, and affecting the kind of change that needs to happen now. It's very useful to consider all kinds of ways to think about how to get this done. And I just keep hearing, when Jack talks, I just keep hearing all of these things keep coming up that are very similar in terms of education. And yes, we need to focus on the economic issues that are oppressing people, but I think we also need to share with people the systems that are oppressing them that contribute to their oppression in ways that they may not be aware of. I think people are hungry for that. All parts of the country, people are like, what is going on here? So we understand some of what's going on, but I think there's not enough discussion of these systems, these interlocking systems, educating people to give them enough tools to do their own analysis and to have these discussions with the people in power when they show up to these offices, so that they come together and understand that unless we take this back, even the U.S. Constitution, not one of my favorite documents, or the Declaration, rather, describes the idea that
0: all people are created equal, except if you happen to be Black or a Native American.
1: Well, that part too, in the Constitution, exactly. But in terms of even the Declaration, it talks about when any government becomes destructive of these ends, it is the right of the people to alter or to abolish it. And I think the government has been pretty destructive of these ends, especially here recently with this neoliberal turn that happened after World War II. So I think it's wise not to eliminate any kinds of tools that may be effective. And I think that there's a lot to be learned from even revolutionaries like Vladimir Lenin.
2: Oh, absolutely. I think because we need all the tools. And both of you have mentioned institutions. I'd say for most of my life, I thought the institutions were doing a pretty good job. There were issues, but I really think at this point, all the institutions have been corrupted enough into failure. Is there any coming back? Say a Democrat wins in 2028. Is it possible to regain faith in our institutions, in our departments, in our government? Because that's gone. What do you think, Jack?
0: Well, I think you're looking for that charismatic leader who is not a Democrat or a Republican. Those two political parties are so corrupted that we really can't expect much from them. We'll hear, for example, about the Democrats who won't call themselves Democrats. It's No King's Day, blaming it all on Trump, when, of course, it's something that is really within the party itself. Those individuals who nominated Biden, who nominated Harris, who put those people up, who are part of the corrupt system. So until you find somebody, and I think that could happen in coming months, that we are going to begin to see, have a choice of people who are independent of both of those corrupt political parties, so to speak.
2: Craig?
1: So these corporate parties, though, corporate entities that are completely bought and paid for by either these foreign lobbies like AIPAC or corporate interests, how do you propose that we move beyond the electoralism to reach the people to develop the kind of grassroots energy that currently exists? I believe it exists. We see it in these eruptions with DSA candidates and Mamdani's win and others, but I think that there are limitations because once they went office, then they have to bow the knee. Mamdani had to turn around and endorse Hakeem Jeffries, for example, and El Sayed said had to like, "I'm a capitalist." So yes, there are some green shoots, so to speak. But how do you think that? I mean, I like your idea of certainly of like pulling organizations that are not affiliated with the government together, like peace organizations, and having a conference where we can generate some grassroots energy. But are there other ways that you might suggest that?
0: I think unions too. I mentioned peace organizations, but
1: Yeah.
0: if we could do more with unions, and look at how retail unions, I mean, the common people out there are coming together, beyond just Starbucks, but the many different groups, the busboys and waiters, right? Individuals who are important, the taxi cab drivers and the Uber drivers, etc. All of these people are good individuals who want to do the right thing, and we've got to get them our side. They were lied to. They've got to know now. They may be in denial, but that denial can be broken if we can really focus in these coming months before the 2028 election. And I think it can be done in that way. We've got to get the school teachers. They are so influential. As a former school teacher and used to see parading in the military and the kids just so admiring, and it goes to the grave. I wouldn't go to my good friend's funeral, armed service, because it was a full, he was a Marine and never changed. He was always, he was a friend, but we didn't agree. But I would not lower myself to go to his funeral, where they put on this huge celebration. It's very well done. You've been to them, very well orchestrated. You can't help but be moved. But it's one of the tools, right, that they have to get people to say, "Oh, these are our brave soldiers." Well, my friend, was never in a situation where he had to be brave, but he was in the Marines, and therefore he's a hero. These are all heroes. I think we've got to teach our people not to say thank you for your service, unless they happen to be a clerk in a grocery store, or the sanitary men, to go out and say, "Thanks, guys, you've done a great job." Or medical doctors or school teachers or whatever. These are the people that thank you for your service, not the military, because you're not needed. Come back home. 800 bases, come back. We have a series of signs that we developed that we've used on a couple of occasions, the Burma Shave sign idea. And that in a busy area, a lot of people see it. Especially if you get people, they want to be close together so they can talk, and you've got to talk to them. No, this is where you're a loner. You've got to be 40, 50 yards apart, because you want them to think about what they see. And the first sign says close. The second, 800. The next one, U.S. military bases. Next one, worldwide. Then it gets healthcare, education, infrastructure. And eventually the last one, welfare, not warfare. whatever, you build up your own and educate people, get out on the streets, the busy highways. We go near a university where they're not only university workers and students, but people moving back and forth. So they get the message. So some young people say, well, it's all about social media, but handbills still work. Being out on the streets still works. People see you. And of course, to let other people support it, somebody always has a honk for peace sign and people yep. honk, right? They're just some of the things. We'll be over next week, the day after October 7th, to do what we did at Binghamton University. It has a 27% Jewish population. A lot of those Jewish kids are our best students. They are opposed to what's going in Gaza. But I'm sad to say the majority of them are either silent or in support of the Zionists. So last year, and we'll do it again this year, we go over with a bucket of water and some soap and a bucket of mud, and we have an American flag and we have an Israeli flag. And one of us will throw the mud on the American flag and bring up such things as slavery and then the Aboriginal situation in America. All of the negative things. And then we have a wash lady who will wash them all. And she hangs up that the American flag. And then we do it to Israel. Well, Zionist kids hate that, you know? They really hate that. One young kid came up and told me last year, well, he's maybe 23 years old. He just got out of the Israeli Defense Force, the IDF. He was proud of his service in Gaza. Wow. What are you going to say?
2: For me, what I do is I've got a little card and somebody says, thank you for your service. I hand him one of the business cards and it says, don't thank you for my service unless you're a banker, an oilman, or part of the military industrial complex. If you want to thank somebody, thank a teacher, thank a plumber, thank a EMT, things like that.
0: And that's a good idea. I might pick you up on that and do something like that.
2: Yeah, and normally I get somebody, oh, that's cool. Can I keep?
0: Yeah.
2: And I said, yes, and please share it. Because I think this whole idea of thank you for your service, it's gone its way. It's done its damage. And now it's time to move on from that. So, well, Jack, we've kept you on for quite a while, and I normally give the idea to the host for a song, but in honor of Ed Sheeran, I want to play Macklemore and his Hinds Hall song about the kids in Colombia that were protesting and talking about free Palestine. Is that okay with you, Jack?
0: Sure.
2: So we'll have to check with you in a month or so.
0: I'll probably be in Rome having a conference with Leo at the time, you know.
2: That was our conversation with Jack Gilroy and Craig Barta. And thanks so much for Craig. We'll have him back shortly also. Now, Macklemore.

0: a shit, Doc. Using live ammunition on a movie set.
1: Well, I thought it would be a great big surprise if after 51 and a half years of twying, I finally blasted you.
0: cut. No, don't cut. Let the cameras roll and record it for posterity whilst I give this Nimrod a Sir, you have desecrated the spirit of show business make-believe by using real bullets. Cut. No, don't cut. Now get rid of this thing. Take your little gun and stick.
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It's lovely to be back in Macho. Been a couple of years, it's a great pleasure to see you again. We hope you're going to enjoy the music. And this song we did a while back, you might like, called Double Vision. Here's one you might enjoy. Thank you.

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my God.

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Yeah. We'd like to dedicate this one to such a draggy scene that's going on. All the soldiers that are fighting in Chicago and Milwaukee and New York. 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

0: down. 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
1: No bullets.
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Play on.

Today I have good news und I have bad news. Die erste Hälfte wird nicht verstehen, was ich jetzt eben gesagt habe. 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

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On drums, our percussionist, John Henry Bonham, Moby Dick.

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I'd like to thank Lori C. from Seattle area for her donation.

this traffic jam. I hate to be late, hurts my motor to go so slow. 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

Serge Collinet with you on Afropop Worldwide from PRI, Public Radio International. On this edition, Plenty Bacchanal, Carnival in Flux. We are in Trinidad and Tobago for Carnival season. Haha. Right now, we are in a sweaty crowd at the Queen's Park Savannah stage in the capital, Port of Spain. It's the Steel Band semi-final. In between each of the 32 bands that cross the stage, rhythm sections, thunder from the stands. Well, if you know your soca music, you'll hear they are beating out Patrice Roberts' Sweet for Days. Listen.

0: Yaman, that's the vibe. Joining me today is Afropop producer Sebastian Booknight. He was in Trinidad for Carnival and he will be our guide through the music.
1: Thanks, George. So, first let's get the basics. Trinidad and Tobago is a twin island nation nestled up against Venezuela at the southernmost reaches of the Caribbean Sea.
0: It's a country with complicated history and a vibrant culture born out of a blend of African, Indian, Amerindian, Chinese, and European cultures.
1: Over the centuries, Spanish, French, and British colonizers brought enslaved West Africans and then indentured Indian servants to labor in sugar and cocoa production. Today, Trinidad is about half Indian descent and half African descent, with a large mixed race population. Trinidad won independence in 1962 and has since become one of the richest countries in the Caribbean.
0: Since the 1800s, Trinidadians have been celebrating Carnival, that raucous, liberating revelry before the austere Catholic season of Lent that I'm following rigorously. The history is deep. We'll pick it up as we go.
1: Today, Trinidad's carnival is the most famous in the world, next to that of Brazil. They proudly call it the greatest show on earth. The showiest piece is in the glittery feather masquerade that you've no doubt seen. But there's so much more in the six-week carnival season. Steel pan, calypso, and soca music drive carnival. We'll see how these art forms are kept alive today. In a changing Trinidad, carnival and its art are in flux. We'll hear from artists and officials about the pushes and pulls of tradition, innovation, creativity, and commercialism.
0: All right, let's hear from Calypso icon David Rutter.

0: Okay, Sebastian, what's up in Trinidad these days?
1: Lots of beautiful things, but Trinidad is dealing with some issues right now.
2: At the moment, we are going through what they will call a recession.
1: That's Port of Spain local Preston George. He says falling oil prices have hit the oil-producing country hard. Recession is on everybody's mind, and it's hurting Carnival. And the other prevailing issue of the day?
2: We have been experiencing a rise in crime, particularly gun crime.
0: Well, there's plenty of opinions about the root causes. The common thread is familiar. Without job opportunities, young people may get involved in drug trafficking and gang life. Most of the violence this year was gang-related. South American drugs funneled through Trinidad to the US and Europe. Demand for cocaine in America ripples to the streets of Trinidad.
1: Most law-abiding people are in no more danger than in any other place. But the local news fosters this environment of fear. And that's affecting Carnival. Locals and tourists alike are more hesitant to be out in crowds.
3: You know, it's so unfortunate that because crime is such a high visibility thing, it gets so much attention, and it can give the impression that Trinidad as a country is overridden with crime. There are a few areas that appear to be crime prone. Carnival is going to be a very safe carnival. My name is Colin Lucas, and I am the executive chairman of the National Carnival Commission of Trinidad and Tobago.
1: This year's international soca monarch was Aaron St. Louis, also known as Voice. It's his third year in a row winning the top award in soca music. The national consensus is that his song, Year for Love, was just what Trinidad needs, an uplifting antidote to the wash of wickedness. He warns the wicked people.

0: Man, those kinds of lyrics are unusual for soca music.
1: Right. Soca is the popular homegrown sound of Trinidad's carnival season. And its lyrics are usually written just for the party.

0: That's Fetland by Kes and Kerwin Dubois. Here's another soca artist.
1: Yeah, my name is Devon Lyrical Martin. Lyrical is my sobriquet. That is what soca really is about. Enjoying yourself, partying. Nobody not really going out partying right now to really hear what's going on in politics and all of that. People are really relate to that. The generation change. And when the generation change, we have to give the generation what they want, what it's about right now. Especially around carnival time, when foreigners come into the country, they don't want to see that. They don't want to hear that. You know, everywhere have crime. So it has positive messages in soca, but it still will be in a fun way, on a fun rhythm.
0: You could call it escapism or a healthy break from stress, but soca lyrics tend to stick to partying and dancing, or as you would say, whining.
2: Well, check out this song by Bungie Garlin. Bungie is one of the top soca artists right now, and his lyrics have some more seasoning than

0: vintage Garland right there. Love it. There's soca and there's calypso, the age-old style of song that's all about lyrics and social commentary. We'll talk more about calypso later. But soca is wildly popular today, and calypso not so much. Maybe it's because the whole world likes the party. Lyrical again.
1: Soca come to the forefront a little more because I think it's more relatable to not just Trinidad and Tobago, but more relatable a little more to the world.
0: Soca's audience is big and draws in real money. Bungie Garland, for instance, is a brand ambassador for Campari. The soca business is mainly fueled by the non-stop parties or fetes during carnival season, many of which are all-inclusive 5-10,000 person affairs with ticket prices between 40 and 400 US dollars. Soca artists are real busy during carnival time.
1: We get sleep here and there. We have 3 shows tonight, and then we have 2 shows tomorrow, and then 2 shows Sunday.
0: Their music plays on overtime too. You just can't escape it. The same couple dozen soca hits get drilled into your head everywhere you go. Even the radio ads between the soca are soca, but with new lyrics repping Pizza Hut or Rum Company. It's hard to find quiet anywhere during carnival season, especially to sit down and talk with a musician like this guy.
2: Hi, I'm Kes Defensala, affectionately known as Kes, affectionately known as Kesiban or Kesiman of Trinidad and Tobago. Bless.
0: Kes has a vision for soca, to make it international.
2: If dancehall, calypso, Africa, and reggaeton come together and really create these world rhythms, it's time for us to kind of break those bridges. So we have a few tracks that's been bubbling really nice. A track called Hello. It feels very calypso and it's real African.

0: I love it. That's Hello by Kes. A huge hit this year. The transatlantic connection is strong.
1: The soca singers Turner and Marshall Montano and Nigerian superstar Flavor came together on this track. It's a grooving remix of Turner's song, Shebe.

0: She Bad by Turner with Macho Montano and Flavor on the remix. Here's another soca singer, Five Star Akio.
1: Yo, we want the world to know what soca is. And soca must be able to get a Grammy now.
2: I want to make sure that we know who we are. You know what I mean? And that's most important. Before the world gets to know who we are, you know? So.
0: This sums up a major question facing Carnival as a whole. How do you appeal to the world while holding on to your identity?
3: Well, Sebastian, the problem is most soca can't even keep its hold on Trinidad year-round.
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5: Certain stations that were playing soca for the last month, they switched to rap R&B one time. Wednesday morning. Rap R&B.
0: These are some music fans that I met at a concert. Kurt and Robert.
5: It is geared towards Carnival, the soca music, right? So I think now they're trying to play the music more after Carnival. They want to make soca international, right? But they can't do that because if we're not loving it right through the year, like how Jamaica is, it can't go nowhere because they're gearing everything towards this Carnival.
0: Here's Carnival Commission Chairman Colin Lucas.
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0: So, artists have to follow the Carnival. Lyrical.
7: After Trinidad Carnival, is carnivals all over the world. Like I was saying, it's Jamaica, it's St. Vincent, it's Barbados, it's Grenada, it's Miami Carnival, it's New York Labor Day, it's Notting Hill in London, it's Toronto, Caribana. So we work all year. So after Trinidad is done, we do this all over again, just in a different island or a different country. The same exact thing. Trinidad is just on a bigger scale.
0: Not every soca artist has the clout to do so. Colin Lucas.
6: More than 300 people record every year. But quite often it's the same 11 or 12 that have hits. We as a society and we as a world being deprived of some awesome pieces of music because, as they say, they're not in the system, they're not in the mix.
0: You know who is in the mix? Macho Montano, the king of soca. He's 43 now, but he's been singing since age 9. He has a dozen hits every year. And his track, Soca Kingdom, with soca legend Super Blue, ruled the Carnival roads this year. Macho may run the soca industry, but the younger generation is the fuel. Soca Kingdom was written and produced by 20-year-old Prince Pronto and 22-year-old Travis Worrell.

0: Whoa there. We'll hear the rest of that later on when we hit the road on Carnival Monday. Fresh new voices are cropping up every year, but older heads aren't always on board.
1: We have a way we like to criticize the youths. Stop criticizing. Be more embracing so that we can all speak the same thing universally. Hi, I'm Shalane Hendrickson, former four-time National Calypso Queen.
0: It comes back to the roots.
1: Mother Calypso is the mother. We are the branches coming out of that.
0: Soca artists hold Calypso in high esteem as their heritage and their foundation.
2: Soca's getting its maturity a bit right now, but definitely the younger of the two. And Calypso is really something that I recognize within myself.
0: Listen to Turner sing praise of Calypso and its champions. Mighty Sparrow, Calypso Rose, Shadow.

0: Ahsoka is the child of Calypso, but Calypso today feels a bit like a neglected parent, described as slow, boring, or outdated. But it's a deep tradition.
1: Calypso, or Kaiso, has been around for ages. In fact, you're listening to the first recorded Calypso in 1914, Iron Duke in the Land by Julian Whiterose. Calypso's origins are in the 1800s, with the defiant Carrizo songs of enslaved, then emancipated West Africans. They were sung in French Creole by singers known as chantwells. Charlene Hendrickson.

0: a longtime Calypsonian, puts it this way.
1: If Calypso dead, the news dead. Calypso is an editorial in song.
2: So, Sebastian, what stories do this year's Calypsos tell?
0: Well, first of all, there's Shirlane Hendrickson's own piece, Property Tax.
3: Nobody wants to pay property tax, but you'll have to pay it, you know. So you have to find a way now to make it attractive. It's also double entendre because we had to find a way now. It's a serious topic. How do I get people to listen to me? And that's the beauty of a Calypsonian, because you have to draw the line so it would not be considered smut. It's wonderful. It makes you laugh. It's a stress reliever, you know. I want it to run, I want it to hide. They say it's the law you have to abide. With this property tax, this property. They say it's reform, I bollock to gom. They say it's the norm you have to conform. To this property tax, this property tax. But as yes, it took me to build my property with sweat and tears. You see, it was not easy. And now this valuator have me under pressure. Listen to drama. Oh my gosh. You see, he surveyed the upstairs and surveyed the downstairs. Then he showed me the levy. I say, ooh, all that for me? He say, hear what I'm telling you. You got good rental value. For true, for true, for true. But when he saw the size of my garden, he was shocked. The man was surprised. And before I could realize, levy start to rise, levy start to rise. And then he tax it. Bam, bam, bam. But I'm the man tax it.
2: It's no joke, though.
3: I have also been invited with one of the regional corporations to go to all the areas where they are trying to invite people to pay their property taxes to sing.
2: Well, that's Calypso in action. That kind of Calypso is key to the art form.
0: But most of the Calypsos this year were a bit more serious.
3: And if you look inside all those Calypsos, you would find a resonance of the crime, the violence, you know.

0: Peters, Eunice Peters. Failure is not an option. So 16 Calypsonians made it to the Calypso Monarch finals at Dimanche Gras. That's a spectacle on Carnival Sunday that brings together masquerade, steel pan, and calypso. Here's the one and only singing Sandra, the second woman to ever win Calypso Monarch after Calypso Rose. Sandra has been unleashing her piercing attacks on all things wicked since the 80s. This is Power in Song, a fiery call for women to take the lead on the battlefield for a better nation.
1: Listen, this clean-up campaign is not me, no, not my design. I was asked to stand up proclaim, and without fear, later on the line. You know what? They called me mother, they must take heed. A spiritual healing is what them killers need. For a better trip, Mago, we must strive. I will be the leader once I'm alive, but I'll lead it from inside.

0: from the front. That's Singing Sandra, bringing the fire at the Calypso Monarch competition during Dimanche Gras. Calypsonians have a tradition of fearless, witty, and incisive critique of power.
1: Here's another one of the Calypso Monarch finalists, Joanne Rowley, a.k.a.

0: tigress.
1: What we know Calypso to be is the voice of the people. As you know, our prime minister is Dr. Keith Rowley. So my song is more or less talking to him about the ills that I see in the country. So the name of the song is Rowley to Rowley, because I'm Rowley. I am writing the letters. I know you're busy. Just sign them. Let me be able to go in and fire people as I see it fit.
0: Here it is. Rowley to Rowley.
2: Time is short and know you're busy, tied up with the state. Matters of urgent concern and parliamentary debate. Things that are of urgent interest might even slip you by. No, I volunteer my service, just give me a try. I see ministries on the verge of shutting down. I ask in questions and they're saying nothing wrong. So I take this privilege to write already. All I want you to do is sign and dispatch for me. Healthcare in the country is now at an all-time low. Patients dying in the hospital, on the corridor. Medication they claim they can't even get. To the Minister of Health, I write 'cause I'm upset. Negligence, it seems, is the order of the day. Now, that is cause for concern. I lost my son that way. I fix your signature. This is a serious matter. Just sign the letter. Let me make things better. This is not about race or class. Time to put fire.

0: Wow, I would not mess with her. Digress, lambasting the Prime Minister. So, Calypso is really about resistance. It's a check on the powers that be. If something is wrong, well, a Calypsonian will sing about it.
1: But sometimes it receives backlash. This year, a Calypsonian by the name of Crocro sang a song critical of the PNM government and did not make it to the finals. Some people were vexed, saying it was more an act of censorship than a fair judgment.
0: Calypso musicians are critical of the institutions that govern the carnival arts. They don't acknowledge the needs of the artists, they say. Charlene Hendrickson.
2: I don't know when our leaders in the world will understand. Without culture, we don't have a nation. Culture, it's not just the music. Culture is everything, every aspect of society. That if we can only understand that, well, we'll be doing wonders, you know?
1: The money that Carnival brings in is no small thing. Somewhere between 27 and 100 million US dollars nationwide. But it doesn't always trickle down to the artists who make Carnival. Sugar Aloes.
3: Well, it should. Everybody ride on the back of Calypso, you know. Let me tell you something. Calypso and Carnival generate enough funding where government is concerned. Because the travel agency makes money, the hotels make money, the man who's selling the corn soup, the break and shark, transport man, everybody make money except the artists. So we are saying, oh God, give us back a percentage.
0: And I tell you, they well deserve it. If you see a Calypso show, you'll get a sense of the litany of issues that are on Trinidadians' minds. And you'll hear dozens of singers calling for change.
1: One young Calypsonian summed it all up at the Calypso Monarch competition. Here's Helon Francis, a relative newcomer to the scene, with his crystal voice, great songwriting skills, and clear message.
4: It's murders, killings galore. So much gunmen fighting needless war. I can't tell you stay, can't tell you go. Cause this still the land we used to know. Homeless, every corner you meet, and they're complimented by our dirty streets. Then we wonder why, in our sister isle, why they don't like Trinis to come and spend time. Well, you see, change. It's much more than paving our old road. And change. It's greater than fixing a lamp pole. Change is about the whole nation, and how we are portrayed when the party done. Who set these standards in my TNT? Really wish somebody here could tell me. It's just the same thing again and again, like we leaders don't use the brain. So change the change within our country.

0: Alan Francis with Change. Man, that was some calypso, Sebastian.
1: And the judges thought so too, George. He went home with the crown, his first calypso monarch title, beating out the reigning monarch, 10-time winner Dr. Hollis Liverpool, aka the mighty Chalk Dust.
0: Well, hopefully the change will change for the calypso world as well. This is Plenty Bacchanal, Carnival in Flux. After this short break, we'll be diving into the rich worlds of steel pan and mass. And make sure to head to our website, afropop.org, for photos, interviews, and articles all about Carnival. I'm Georges Collinet, and you're listening to Afropop Worldwide from PRI, Public Radio International.

0: know that sound. That's the magnificent steel drum, steel pan, or as most Trinis call it, pan. It's Trinidad's homegrown instrument, hammered into being from an oil drum. We began the show in the stands of the pan semifinals in Port of Spain, Trinidad, 2 weeks before Carnival. Now we're in the rehearsal space, or pan yard, of Invaders Steel Orchestra. Producer Sebastian Booknight was there.
1: George, there is nothing quite like being in front of a 120-person steel orchestra. Invaders is getting ready for the big night, Panorama, the granddaddy of steel pan competitions. It takes weeks of practice every single night to get in shape. For so many people in Trinidad, pan is life.
2: But anything that's my music? Yeah. Hello, kids. Hello.
1: Like this guy. And yeah, that was a steel pan ringtone.
2: My name is Keith Diaz, president of Pan Trinbago. I am the president of about 300 steel bands in Trinidad and Tobago.
1: When we spoke, one afternoon before Panorama, he was fighting back sleep.
2: We don't sleep around this time. I go in every night. You see, tonight, I may reach home 2 o'clock. By 7 o'clock, I'm on the road again.
1: For many panists, this is the rhythm of carnival season. Work, pan, sleep a bit, repeat. For many non-Trinis, steel pan connotes a sunny, laid-back beach vibe. When Keith Diaz was getting started, that was far from reality.
2: At the age of 14, I went and played with a band called Silhouettes. In the days of the early days, that is when we had the villains. We are used to fight between bands. It's a matter of supremacy.
1: Bands would smash their rivals' pans.
2: Destroy it, mash it up, use hammer and beat it. They had bolt pistol, iron bolt, choker, cutlass, machetes. Used to be fighting. It was a really, really serious thing. Band is a serious thing. You would fight outside the panyard, not in the panyard. The panyard was sacred ground. Nobody could have fight in any steel panyard. Inside had a hard and very strong discipline.
0: Well, I'll tell you, it was a ruthless battle for artistic superiority. As you might guess, parents didn't want their kids getting into pan.
2: When I got the first lash with the leather belt for playing pan, I had to run out of the house. I didn't have no food to eat.
1: But he kept playing. In those days, the 50s and 60s, jobs were scarce, especially for the steel band men.
2: And without employment, you know, that's what brought about the violence between pan people, because you were unemployed.
0: And Dr. Eric Williams, Trinidad's first prime minister, did a lot to change that.
2: But in the 60s, Dr. Williams brought about Panorama. And the Panorama, when he brought it about, it changed the whole lifestyle of the Pan people. It changed them from being violent. He went out to help the Pan man. So he opened a program for Pan people, which called the Rebuild the Pavement Sidewalks. The sidewalks on the road were built by steel band people, you know, what you walk on the sidewalk, you know. Most of them is steel band people built it. Come a long way from that time, you know, that's the 50s.
1: Pan has gone from a feared, scorned art form to being Trinidad's national instrument. And now, it's also played worldwide.
2: Pan go in Seychelles, Dubai, they go to Saudi Arabia, they go to Israel, Egypt, they go to Australia, they go to Singapore, France, Spain, England, you name it, Pan went there.
0: Well, the world comes to Trinidad to play pan, and vice versa.
1: Steel bands from Trinidad tour all over the world, from major concert halls to festivals. Liz Namsu of Invaders Steel Orchestra.
3: And this year, all right after Panorama, we have a touring side that is going out to perform in Dollywood, Tennessee, Festival of the Nations. So they are quite an attraction in that park.
1: Yep, Dollywood, like Dolly Parton's theme park. Actually, touring is one of the few ways a steel band can make a living year-round.
0: Michael Mercano, captain of Renegades Steel Orchestra.
4: We know that in Trinidad you have so many steel bands, and Trinidad is a small country. So there's nowhere you can make a sizable income from staying home. So it has to be outside. You have to look at the outside. And that's what we are trying to do, make ourselves international.
1: All right, let's hear a bit of what they can do. Here's Invaders Steel Orchestra performing at the Panorama Steel Band Finals with their arrangement of Inside the Festival by Ultimate Rejects.

0: That's Invader Steel Orchestra on the big stage at Panorama.
1: Man, it's hard to make it as a pan player because it is so dependent on Carnival. Michael Dinchong of Invaders.
2: They do it, and we deem say professionally, it's still a pastime. Come Carnival time, everybody come out of the woodwork. You know, to make masks, to sing calypso, to play pan. So that's where we get all the people from.
0: Kurt and Roger, the pan fans we heard from earlier, put it like this.
3: The honest truth is, Trinidadians are part-time lovers of steel band. Because all these people, if there's a show right after Carnival, you wouldn't see one-tenth of them. That is the truth, right? Therein lies the problem. We need to support our own first. Yes?
4: The government, at the day of pantry, because they don't keep the trend through the year. They keep one or two pan shows and that's it.
0: But if you're in pan, you're in for life.
5: I actually started playing pan here at the age of 9 with this very same band. The name is Arden Herbert. I'm the music arranger for the Shell Invaders Steel Orchestra. You don't have to have a formal music background. Real soul music, music that touches the heart, music that has that emotional connection, doesn't have to be studied. I did study music. I don't know if that's a curse, but I formally studied music at Brooklyn College. The arrangers that have won in the past something years, none of them actually have a degree in music.
0: Like Boogsy. Who?
6: The arranger is Len Boogsy Sharp.
2: But Boogsy is f***ing genius, man.
6: He's one of the world's best steel band arrangers ever.
0: Len Boogsy Sharp is one of those names you hear whenever people talk about pan. He's been arranging for Phase 2 Pan Groove for decades.
1: Here's Phase 2 Pan Groove on the big stage at Pan Finals Panorama. They are playing Boogsy's arrangement of Hello by Case.

0: Wow, this is really nice. But somehow, that only won 7th place.
1: Like Bugsy, most pan players learn by ear. Arden Herbert.
2: It's phenomenal that young people can remember all of this music without reading a score. Their memories are, they're like sponges. They soak it up. I was in New York for about 20-something years where I headed the music program of a youth organization called CASM. The aim was to provide an alternative to street life for young, underprivileged, underserved communities. So through the PAN, we were able to provide that safe haven.
1: Invaders also has a strong youth program.
2: Very young, energetic band. Very, very young, vibrant band. So the future, certainly looks really bright because of the youth element and composition in the Invaders Steel Orchestra.
1: Pan Trinbago president Keith Diaz feels passionately about the importance of steel pan for Trinidad's youth.
3: We recognize that if they get involved in music, they will have something for themselves for the rest of their lives.
0: Keith Diaz has a list of pan's benefits, like a cure-all.
3: In France, they use it to help prisoners' rehabilitation. If a child have any impairment or any through learning children, you get them involved in steel band and you will see the difference. They'll be able to do things here, they remember.
1: But he always returns to pan as a cure for violence.
3: And they want to know, why all this killing? Why this hate? It helped bring about peace. It was given to us as a people to spread to the world. That's why it's all over the world now. So I feel that this instrument was sent for that.
1: Well, to harness that tool for peace, you need somebody to guide your hand. Arden Herbert explains his job arranging for a 120-piece orchestra.
2: As the arranger, I am charged with the responsibility of ensuring that the music prepared for the Panorama competition is nothing short of a masterpiece, basically. It's a process. We normally take one of the calypsos or soca songs. We develop it, extend it to say about 8 minutes or so. And the music evolves for me in the panyard.
1: All right, now let's head to Panorama. We're outside the Panorama stage on what they call the drag, weaving through a dense crowd and little bars selling food and drink. A long line of bands run through their pieces before going onto the stage. You really feel the pan jumbie, that irresistible power of pan. Desiree Myers of Invaders describes that feeling.
4: You know, jumbie is like, it just creeps up on you and it just takes you over and you just don't want to stop. It's like you're just in a zone, you just don't care. You just want to have a good time, play, perform on stage. It's like you're everything, you know what I mean? The adrenaline rush is overwhelming, seriously.
1: The whole event lasts well into the night, with 10 bands performing. The energy is high and the steel is ringing. We've already gotten a taste of Invaders and Phase 2's Panorama performances. So let's hear what Renegades has to offer.
0: And here it is, Renegades Steel Orchestra with their blazing hot rendition of Year for Love by voice and complete with a scorching pyrotechnics display. Think 10-foot towers

0: Man, that is spectacular. You can really feel the heat. And I tell you, I'm going to guess that they just won right there.
1: And you are right. Renegades are the Panorama champs. And our friends over at Invaders took fourth place. Congrats to everybody.
0: So Panorama came to a smashing conclusion. Dimanche Gras is next.
1: Besides the Calypso Monarch competition, Dimanche Gras is where you go to see the gargantuan masquerade costumes competing to be king and queen of carnival.
0: Head to our website, afropop.org, to see pictures of these amazing works of art.
1: Dimanche Gras ends around 1 a.m., and very soon after, the real things start.
0: Carnival itself is born in the darkness. Before dawn, on Monday morning, the Bacchanal begins with Juve. When you see the feathers and glitter in the sunshine, man, that's pretty mass. Juve is dirty mass. It's the much-needed balance.
1: Juve is the time to free up, let loose, and get dirty. Real dirty. People dance down the road to booming music, drinking liberally, getting smeared with paint, powder, mud, and oil, and whining without restraint.
0: Well, it's not just a party, though. Juve emerged in Afro-Trinidadian society after the emancipation from slavery in 1838. It defied and mocked the white aristocracy. It offered freedom to express and transgress, to shed your skin and put on a new one.
1: Since the early days, Juve has been part street theater, a setting for political satire and crude humor in costume. It also has many traditional characters, the midnight robber, the horned jab-jab devils covered in black oil and chains, the blue devils. Colin Lucas.
2: When I was that young, I was just terribly afraid of Juve and the Blue Devils, and Blue Devils in particular painted their entire bodies blue, and there was a red dye that they would put in their mouths that made it look like they were sucking blood, and they had these forks and they would taunt you and turn, look the devil, be the devil.
1: The creatures of the dark have to come out sometime. Older heads might tell you Juve has gotten too commercialized or lost some of its life-giving chaos, but for a lot of people, Juve is still the peak of carnival. I rode with Dirty Dozen, a typical drinks, breakfast, and security-inclusive paint and powder band. Much of the music was the same soca you hear all the time, but there are a few songs built for Juve. They've got skimpier, dirtier beats, heavy on the bass and drums. This one's a favorite. It's called It's Jam by Dev. Turn it up. Oh God.

0: Too soon, the sun rises and Trinidad stumbles out of the dirty darkness into Carnival Monday. Bodies are washed, clothes are changed, sleep may be had. Monday is like casual mass, but Monday morning is special. Colin Lucas.
1: NCC started a couple of years ago reintroducing what they call traditional mass.
0: There were Moko Jumbies on tall stilts dancing across the stage, fancy Indians in headdresses, and a Tambu Bamboo band playing their music.
2: It's a group of musicians who sing and beat out interlocking rhythms with long pieces of bamboo. The steel pan was born out of Tambu Bamboo's tradition. If you listen close, you can hear they're playing Michel Montano's hit, Showtime.

0: great. Very shortly after this, the huge 18-wheeler sound systems began their thundering soca music, non-stop, all day.
1: After weeks of Carnival Bacchanal, Tuesday is the climax. Hundreds of thousands of people get spiffed up in their shiny, feathery mask costumes and parade through the streets of Port of Spain from dawn to night, drinking and whining as they go. So the feathery bikinis are the popular face of Carnival, but they don't do justice to Trinidad's unique masquerade legacy. Head to afropop.org to read about the conversation around mass today, where tradition conflicts with business and personality with profits. You can also see photos of the mass bands, including the magnificent Eyes of God, designed by the legendary Peter Minshall.
2: Soca Kingdom. Soca Kingdom.
1: Everybody crosses the massive Queen's Park Savannah stage. From 7 a.m., band after band, some upwards of 5,000 people strong, assemble at the side of the stage. They're held back by security as they pump themselves up. And when the time comes, they're released and run wildly across the stage, jumping to the blaring soca. Put yourself there. Imagine bursting out onto a sunny stage with hundreds of other dancing masqueraders.

0: Soca Kingdom. That's Masha Montano and Super Blue. You would think that after nearly 2 days of dancing on the streets and weeks of partying to Soca, Steel Pan, and Calypso, the energy would slow down a bit by Tuesday evening, but it only got wilder. The music trucks were circling town, the bands blending into one another, and everybody jumping up. Sometimes two trucks would pass each other and you'd be engulfed in ear-splitting soca from all sides. Real bacchanal. Eventually, the crowds tire out and go home. They shed their costumes. At carnival, you bring yourself to the edge and you wake up a little bit reborn.
1: And then get ready for the next year. Take us out, Bungie.
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0: And many thanks to Rhea Smith, Angela Fox of Pan Trimbago, John Schmidt, Shalane Hendrickson, Dirty Dozen Juve Band, Ryan Caesar, David Petioni, and all of our interviewees for their help with this program. 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
1: Yes, we're going to keep blocking until the government hears us, until there are different ways to take action, until the government listens to us. And as long as they don't listen to us, we won't stop this fight.
0: Nearly 2,000 French high schools are blockaded or closed today as student-led protests spread across France over school funding and inequality. We'll go to France for the latest, then to the Democratic Republic of the Congo, where the death toll from Ebola has topped 4,000.
2: As we speak now, in Democratic Republic of Congo, there are seven provinces which are affected. 63 health zones are affected, and two newly affected zones were recently identified.
0: We'll speak to a Congolese journalist at the epicenter of the outbreak, as well as Dr. Craig Spencer at Brown University. He survived the Ebola virus in 2014. We'll also look at how President Trump's cuts to global health funding have fueled the Ebola outbreak. Then a federal judge has issued an emergency injunction to block the Trump administration from building new border barriers and roads inside Big Bend National Park in Texas. All that and more coming up. Welcome to Democracy Now!, democracynow.org, The War and Peace Report. I'm Amy Goodman. The Supreme Court's opened its new term Monday by hearing oral arguments in a case that could determine whether fossil fuel companies can be held liable for their role in creating the climate crisis and covering it up. The case concerns lawsuits brought by city and county officials in Boulder, Colorado, who sued ExxonMobil and Suncor Energy in state court, seeking damages for the costs of droughts, fires, floods, and other effects of global heating. During oral arguments, justices appeared skeptical of claims that federal law preempts state tort laws that could be used to sue energy companies. Climate justice groups rallied outside the court, joined by several young people who signed an amicus brief highlighting how children are especially vulnerable to the climate crisis. This is Alina Miranda, who is 16 years old when her family home was consumed by the Marshall fire, the most destructive in Colorado history.
3: I did not create the climate crisis, but I'm already living with the consequences. I signed an amicus brief because I believe my state has a right and duty to protect my health and hold corporations like Suncor responsible for the damage they've caused by prioritizing profit over long-term climate health. The Supreme Court should not take away the ability of my local government to protect me.
0: The Pentagon said Sunday it killed four people in a strike on a speedboat in the Caribbean, once again providing no evidence to back its claims the vessel was carrying drugs. That brings the number of people U.S. Southern Command claims to have killed to 238 since the Trump administration began blowing up civilian vessels in the Eastern Pacific and Caribbean Sea last year. In response, Amnesty International USA wrote, quote, nearly 240 dead in this illegal campaign of extrajudicial killings, i.e. murder at sea. Where is Congress to stop the horror, they asked. In Saudi Arabia, officials say three people were injured Monday as Houthi fighters from Yemen launched attacks on two regional airports. The attacks came as Yemen's Saudi-backed government announced its forces had recaptured the Red Sea port city of Mocha as part of a counteroffensive to drive Houthi militias from the areas around the strategic Bab al-Mandeb Strait. Meanwhile, officials in Turkey and Pakistan say they would rapidly deploy troops to Saudi Arabia as part of a mutual defense agreement signed in August, known as the Mecca Pact. The announcement came as the Saudi-led coalition launched airstrikes on what it said were weapons sites in Yemen's Houthi-controlled capital, Sana'a. The International Chamber of Commerce is warning of a growing global food crisis due to disruptions to shipping through the Strait of Hormuz caused by the U.S. and Israeli war in Iran. The group's secretary general told the Wall Street Journal fertilizer capacity has fallen by nearly 40% since the strait was disrupted, with grain prices set to rise by up to 80% unless it's reopened. On Monday, President Trump defended his decision to attack Iran, telling a campaign rally in Grand Island, Nebraska, high gas prices are a small price to pay.
4: It's a small price to pay for keeping the world safe, keeping our country safe. They can take out a city. Let them take out Los Angeles. Let them take out San Diego. This is a very small price to pay, and it's going to be over with very soon.
0: The statement drew condemnation from elected officials in California. Los Angeles Mayor Karen Bass responded, quote, "The role of a president is to protect the country, not to actively threaten it and encourage attacks on American lives," she said. Ukraine launched a massive attack on Russia overnight with 650 drones targeting the Moscow region. The attacks killed two people, set a warehouse on fire. It's Ukraine's second largest drone attack yet on the Russian capital. It follows claims by Ukraine that a Russian drone sunk a ship in Romanian waters in the Black Sea. Romania reported that two people were killed when a grain ship caught fire and sank. Kenya's detected its first ever case of Ebola. The patient is a Kenyan citizen who's been living in the Democratic Republic of the Congo and arrived in Nairobi over the weekend. The patient has since died. His death comes as the DRC is combating its largest ever outbreak of Ebola, recording more than 8,000 cases. 4,000 of them, the people died. Later in the broadcast, we'll speak with a Congolese journalist at the epicenter of the Ebola crisis and Dr. Craig Spencer at Brown University. He survived Ebola in 2014. New York Governor Kathy Hochul declared a state of emergency on Monday due to the rapid spread of measles in neighboring states and in rural areas of New York, as well as the city. The declaration came as the number of measles cases in Pennsylvania so far this year surpassed 1,000, the largest state outbreak in more than three decades. Five people have died so far. Officials blame low vaccination rates for the outbreak. In Russia, a worker at an anti-plague laboratory died from a, quote, pneumonia of undetermined origin last week, unquote. According to Russian media, nearly 200 people who'd been in contact with the worker have been placed under precautionary medical observation. U.S. Secretary of State Marco Rubio said Monday, if something like that gets out, it could quickly spread, he said, adding the U.S. is monitoring the situation closely. In Texas, opposition is mounting against a proposed ICE jail and processing center that will be located inside a 640,000-square-foot warehouse in San Antonio's east side. Mayor Gina Ortiz Jones says city officials are exploring legal options to block the site after federal officials failed to respond to questions about its impacts on the environment and local community. The jail's also opposed by San Antonio area Congressmember Joaquin Castro, who cited reports of inadequate medical care and abusive conditions in ICE jails, including sexual violence. Over the weekend, hundreds of protesters marched to the warehouse site, calling on ICE to get out of San Antonio. In related news, immigrants detained at the Folkston ICE Processing Center in Georgia have released a video from inside denouncing inhumane conditions.
5: We are immigrants from all over the world whom Trump is locking up in prison-like detentions for nothing and for a long time.
6: Most of us are asylum seekers, those who came to the United States seeking protection from political persecution and violence in their home countries. Many fled out of fear, becoming political prisoners. In those countries, and one might say we became political prisoners in the United States simply because we are immigrants.
7: We have 1 to 2 hours of yard a day, and the rest of the day we are locked up in dorms, restricted, controlled, and restricted in everything. What we can have, watch, and play. When we can eat and sleep, shower, and go to the toilet.
8: Honor, dignity, respect mean nothing here. The guard insult us, humiliate us, threaten us, and punish us when they want.
0: The Folkston ICE Jail is operated by the for-profit prison company Geo Group. A Chicago teacher who was shot five times by a Border Patrol agent filed a federal civil lawsuit Monday, alleging false arrest and imprisonment, malicious prosecution, emotional distress, and negligence. Marimar Martinez was shot last October as she followed federal agents carrying out immigration raids in her neighborhood, honking her horn and shouting to alert her neighbors. Immediately after the shooting, the Department of Homeland Security declared Martinez was a domestic terrorist and accused her of using her car as a weapon. But federal prosecutors abruptly dropped charges just weeks later. Martinez lawyers say they have proof that Border Patrol agent Charles Exum shot Martinez without justification and that he was not in danger at the time of the shooting. In news from southern Arizona, dozens of armed Border Patrol agents Monday raided a protest camp in Loquillo, arresting at least 20 people who'd been protecting a 200-year-old cottonwood tree and blocking the Trump administration's expansion of the border wall for over 2 months. The camp had been in place since July, with activists taking turns to sit up high in the branches of the giant sacred cottonwood. In video footage from the scene Monday morning, witnesses are heard screaming as an excavator rips out the cottonwood, known as the grandmother tree, from its roots to make way for Trump's border wall. To see our coverage of this story, go to our website at democracynow.org. We'll have more on this also later in the broadcast. In related news, federal agencies have declined to renew permits for a dozen water stations operated by the Tucson-based nonprofit Humane Borders to help migrants crossing the treacherous Sonoran Desert. This comes as the remains of at least 86 migrants have been found in the region this year alone, as people are forced to cross through more remote and dangerous areas of the U.S.-Mexico border due to the expansion of the wall. This is Octavio Fuentes, executive director of Humane Borders.
9: Water is a human right, and the removal of water stations during the surge of migrant deaths is absolutely deplorable. It is cruel. The government's border strategy that they've had in place for the last 30 years is prevention through deterrence. It's what has pushed people into this desert for 30 years. Now it's going to deny water, and more people will absolutely die as a result of it.
0: Mexican President Claudia Sheinbaum is requesting evidence after U.S. Ambassador to Mexico Ronald Johnson claimed shots fired from Mexico targeted U.S. Coast Guard. The alleged shooting reportedly took place in the Texas-Tamaulipas border in late September. Hundreds of U.S. troops, helicopters, drones, and other military equipment have since been deployed to the region in response. This is the Mexican president speaking from Mexico City Monday.
10: They even sent it in writing, stating that there have been shots fired from the Mexican border into the United States. We have requested all the evidence that this was the case, because we have no evidence. No member of the National Guard, the Army, or the Navy has detected any shots fired from the Mexican border into the United States.
0: And President Trump said Monday his super PAC will pay for his campaign-style ads instead of using federal funds. The use of taxpayer money to fund Trump's midterm ads drew swift backlash, even from some Republicans. The government has reportedly spent at least $10 million to air the ads. Public Citizen blamed broadcast networks for accepting the taxpayer-funded campaign-style ads, saying, quote, "The letter to broadcasters notes that they should refrain from airing advertisements that they know are otherwise illegal under the law, and that broadcasters must maintain a public file on any political ads they air. Failing to uphold this duty can result in broadcast license revocation," unquote. And those are some of the headlines. This is Democracy Now!, democracynow.org, The War and Peace Report. I'm Amy Goodman in New York, joined by Democracy Now! Co-host Juan Gonzalez in Chicago. Hi, Juan.
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0: Nearly 2,000 French high schools are blockaded or closed today as massive student-led protests spread over France over school funding and inequality. The demonstration began in September at a single school outside Paris where students protested teacher shortages, overcrowded classrooms, and crumbling school buildings. But the scope of the protests has widened amidst a violent crackdown by French police. French authorities have arrested more than 5,000 1,000 people since the movement began, about 85% of them high schoolers. These are the voices of two students protesting in Paris earlier today.
12: For us, it's first of all in support of the high school students who started blockades a few days ago. I think we all have a role to play in this movement, and the more we are, the more we will be heard. And I think this is not a fight of a few handful of people, but a more global fight for the youth. We feel despised, because when the answer is violence, that means, in a way, democracy is no longer working. But we feel especially that there is such a gap between the elites and us, and we feel we are creating unease because we are disrupting so much that they are using force to shut us up.
13: I'm quite happy because for once we see a real movement of the youth everywhere and we hear about it. But then what I deplore is that the media is showing more of the violence done by the students before their demands, which are vital. And yes, there is a bit of violence, but it's not everywhere. France's budget will come to a vote soon, so we hope there will be a higher budget for education and for the presidential election next year as well. We hope for a bit of change after 10 years of President Macron heading the country.
0: France's official independent national human rights body has expressed deep concern over what it called the state's disproportionate use of force in response to the protests. On Monday, Democracy Now! Reached a French student who described the violent police crackdown. For her safety, she asked not to be identified.
14: During the protests, students receive tear gas, get hit, get attacked, get charged by policemen, by the CRS, which is a police institution. Basically, it has been really violent. Many people have been wounded, many people have been arrested, someone lost an eye, someone lost a hand, and this is happening to literal teens, literal children. Most of us aren't even adults yet, and this is terrible because literal adult people, adult policemen, adult policewomen with weapons and tear gas and shields and helmets are attacking literal students with some cardboard with messages on it. Like, we're pacifists and our movement is nonviolent, and yet we receive so much violence from the government.
0: That was a French high school student afraid to be named or shown. We go now to France. We begin with Claire Vigneault, the general secretary of the French Student Union, the FSE. She's at a protest in Rennes in northwestern France. Thanks so much for joining us, Claire. If you can start off by talking about how these protests began. When people hear suburbs, they think more middle class. But in France, it's basically the opposite, where more poverty is concentrated. Talk about the schools, the high school students, and how this has grown.
15: Yeah, so it started like a few days ago and maybe 10 days ago, something like that. And now it's getting bigger and bigger every day. Yes, it started in Saint-Denis, which is

0: the state decided to close 500 high schools because they didn't want them to be blocked. But even with that precaution, 500 more high schools are blocked. And for now, we are we have also like 90% of the universities, the campuses that are blocked, and we are going to keep on going to block. Today we were on a protest in Rennes. Yes, we are trying to escape from the policemen that are chasing us with tear gas and with cannon, water cannon. And so, yes, it was a very big protest in Rennes. There was actually like 16,000 people in Rennes, which is not a big city. And one thing to note is that the Minister of the Interior told today the head of the biggest trade union in France that Rennes was going to be an example of repression, of violence, and to show all the rest of the movement that we can't do what we are doing now, which is protest for our living conditions.
1: And Claire, could you talk more about what the demands of the students are, and especially their concerns about so many of these schools having no air conditioning in warm weather, that the heat gets up to 35 degrees Celsius or 95 degrees Fahrenheit, especially given that France has had so many people die during heat waves this past year?
0: Yeah, yeah. Because we have seen a lot of classes, even classes for like really young child, starting from 6 years old, being in classrooms where there were like 35 students with temperatures attaining 35 degrees and even more. Some of them attained 40 degrees. And we are concerned because you can't learn really in a really good way when you are under this weather. And we are fighting, of course, for the weather conditions, like the standing conditions, but not only. And obviously, we are struggling for more budget in school and less budget in the army, because in France, the financement for the army doubled in 10 years. And when they, at the same time, the budget for education is getting lower and lower every day. And so that's like the air conditioning is, of course, one of the goals, but not only. And before even having air conditioning, we would like to have safe classrooms with no bad products for our health in the buildings. And we would like, if it rains outside, we don't want rain in our classrooms, etc., etc.
2: We're going to go right now to southern France, where we're joined by Cole Strangler, a journalist in France covering politics and labor. The significance of this protest, Cole, I mean, we see Claire in the streets of Rennes, there are protests in Lille, a nationwide day of protests, the college unions and other labor unions joining in these protests right now. Thousands of people arrested, about 5,000. Over 87% of them kids in high school?
3: Yeah, that's right. And I think maybe just to complement some of what we've already been hearing, you know, those issues have been absolutely at the forefront of what I've been hearing on the ground here. I was just at a protest in Aix-en-Provence, just in the south of France, just north of Marseille, where students were telling me their own stories of the dilapidated conditions of some of their buildings, which, to be fair, aren't nearly as bad as when we talk about the suburbs of Paris, where you have, you know, rats, you know, in the hallways. But still, people talking about dilapidated buildings, having to install nets around their around the buildings to make sure there's not falling debris. That's an issue I heard about. And, you know, another issue people talk a lot about here is the staff shortages, the lack of teachers. This has been an issue that's been bubbling up for years, in fact. And we heard it mentioned, France's the amount of spending that France has done on education has stagnated, if not declined. You know, if you go back to the late 90s, 1997, France was spending over 7% of its GDP on education. That's declined about nearly a percentage point. So the government's spending less, and the salaries are quite low as well. That might be shocking to some viewers of the United States. You know, a starting salary for

0: standard for a public school teacher in France is around 2,000 euros. Even mid-career professionals are making less than the OECD average, less than the European Union average. And so when you have low salaries, you know, and you have dilapidated buildings, it's easy to maybe understand why you have these staff shortages. And so this is an interesting issue where the critiques that high school students are making are actually very similar to what teachers unions have been saying for quite some time. So there's that issue of the shortages. And I think another key issue that's emerged, and again, students were talking about it, both the high school students I talked to earlier today and the university students who joined the protests, was the issue of what in France they call Parcoursup, which is the new platform that was introduced a few years ago, which is basically an application platform for high school students to get into universities. That is not very transparent. There's a lot of critiques about how this sort of seemingly mysterious system will offer university spots to students. So students aren't getting to go to the universities they want to go to that are close to them. They might have to move halfway across the country. That means more money that they're spending on rent. They can't live with their parents. And so that critique of the university application process is something that unites, again, both high school students and university students. And that's what's been interesting when you talk to people on the streets here, is to see to what extent the high school student issues actually resonate beyond just high schools, right? It's university students. It's also trade unions. Today, at the protest I was at, you had a lot of trade union support from the main labor unions in France. And I think the movement is really resonating because it's really hit a nerve here on a lot of issues that are important to French society.
1: And Cole, I wanted to ask you, the French government has accused the left-wing political party France Ambout of stoking the violence at these protests. Can you talk about the significance of this, especially as France is preparing for next year's presidential elections?
0: Yeah, you know, I was talking about this earlier, and I think that this line that we've indeed heard from the government, I think it is both a great exaggeration of the mobilizing power of that party, La France Insoumise, led by Jean-Luc Mélenchon. And it's also, I think, an insult to the collective intelligence of the high school students who are protesting. I mean, I don't think it's physically possible for a political party to have this broad of a reach. So I think that's sort of an easy excuse. But that's indicative of the approach the government has taken so far. And, you know, this question of police repression and police violence, which we heard about just earlier, has also been something that's been kind of pushing the movement forward. A lot of French people, I think, have been shocked by the degree of the police violence. You know, we heard there was a 15-year-old who had his hand basically blown off by picking up a stun grenade that the police use here. We had another student who lost the use of his eye because he was hit by a rubber bullet. These are like, you know, low-grade, almost military kind of technologies that the police use in France. And it's part of a policing strategy that has been in place for several years now. Many of your viewers might remember the Yellow Vest movement back in late 2018, where we had, you know, decentralized mass protests and a huge amount of violence, where you had protesters having, you know, losing their eyes, losing their hands. The difference here, and this is what makes it frightening, is we're not talking about adults. We're talking about literal high schoolers. We're talking about 15, 14-year-olds who are being beaten by police. And, you know, there have been incidents, we should just be clear, there have been incidents of, you know, people attacking police officers at some points, firefighters, but that is the extreme minority. And I think the much bigger story here, we're talking about a democratic country where the police have been attacking high school students. And I think it's, again, it's documented. There's been hundreds of complaints that have been filed with the French government to this effect. This French policing strategy that was used during the Yellow Vests is now being directed against high schoolers. And that's also energizing this movement. A lot of people think it's unacceptable.
2: We're going to go from Aix-en-Provence, where Cole Stangler is, to Lille, France, from the south to the north of France. Alice Rowlands is a university student and member of the National Board of the French Student Union, also just at a protest. Alice, thanks so much for joining us. As we wrap up, what do you think it's most important for us to understand about this mass protest that's taking place in France and what you're demanding and how this might even affect the national elections that are coming up next year in France?
3: Yeah, absolutely. I think the most important thing here is that it started with the high schoolers today. It's also university students, but we've seen also teachers, we've seen farmers, we've seen The yellow vesters who want to join again. We've seen everyone want to join this mobilization, because I think what's very interesting about this one here is that everyone is deeply, deeply angry. We are completely fed up of the living conditions, the school conditions, the work conditions that we have, and everyone is really, really deeply angry. And that's what's really interesting at the moment. So the students, like they've said, are being faced with really strong repression from the police forces. So as they said before, there are many kids, this is children who are being shot at with rubber bullets and tear gas and water cannons, who are being chased, who are being arrested massively. And this is completely unheard of before. It's only been a week of this mobilization with different protests and schools being blocked, etc., and it's already over 5,000 people arrested, and as you said, mostly children. And so this is completely different from things that we've seen before. And because France, it's quite often there are mobilizations and things, but this is completely a different proportion, because people are really deeply angry about what's going on and the conditions that we are living in. And I think this will have an impact, because we're already seeing things changing. But what people want right now, it's not one reform, it's not one thing. It's a deep change in the system and more budgets for the public services in France, which is behind all of this.
1: And Alice, what is your sense of the response of adults, of the parents of these children, of the general society, to the way that the government has reacted to the student protests?
3: Yeah, that's an interesting question, because we can see in protests loads of parents, and we've seen online on TikTok and the different apps that the teachers and parents have been joining the protests, because they understand that the students, the high schoolers especially, are really deeply angry, and they are completely fed up of going to school and then there being rats and the ceiling falling down and chemical products in the ceiling that are giving us cancer. Like, it's completely insane. And so the parents and teachers, but also much wider, the general population, are completely with the mobilizations. But the media are only showing violence and this and that, but the true violence is the violence of the police, the violence of the repression. How is it possible that children, 14-year-olds, are having their eyes being blown off, their hands being blown off, their teeth being completely ripped out by these rubber bullets and tear gas? How is it possible that this is happening in France today? 5,000 people arrested, mostly children. How is this possible? It's the true violence is the violence of the state that we are being faced with all day, every day, all year. That's the true violence, having no money, having difficulty finishing the month, having less and less help from the state, having to choose between eating and putting your heating on in during the winter. It's that kind of violence that we are faced with all year. And so, you know, the parents and the teachers and wider the general population are completely agreeing with the everything that they want, the students, the high schoolers, the university students, but also much wider. Everyone has things they want to change.
2: Alice Rollins, want to thank you for being with us from Lille, from the north of France, university student member of the National Board of the FSU, French Student Union. I also want to thank Cole Stangler, journalist based in France, covering politics and labor issues, joining us from Aix-en-Provence in the south, and Claire Vigneault, general secretary of the French Student Union, joining us from the streets of Rennes, where the massive protest also is taking place today, as it is across the country. And just to underscore something Juan said about the heat and the lack of air conditioning, this isn't just a luxury. We're talking about 8,000 people in France this summer died from heat. Coming up, we go to the Democratic Republic of the Congo, where the death toll from Ebola has topped 4,000. Stay with us.

0: Freedom is Free by Chicano Batman. This is Democracy Now!, democracynow.org, The War and Peace Report. I'm Amy Goodman with Juan Gonzalez. The Ebola epidemic in the Democratic Republic of the Congo, the DRC, has killed over 4,000 people since the World Health Organization declared a public health emergency in May. At least 50 health workers are among the dead. More than 8,300 cases have been recorded and counting. It's now the fastest-growing Ebola outbreak in history. The number of recorded cases appears to have peaked in August, but that drop may be due to undetected spread in insecure areas. The largest number of new cases are currently in the North Kivu province. The outbreak was declared in May, but health authorities believe it began spreading in January. The delay in detection was due in part to international disinvestment in global health, particularly the rapid dismantling of the U.S. Agency for International Development, USAID, last year when Trump took office. Earlier this week, tents at a displacement camp of 19,000 people were burned by soldiers looking for weapons. A transit center used for Ebola patients there was also destroyed. Many families fled the camp. Across Ituri, more than 373,000 people are living in displacement camps due to ongoing conflict. Meanwhile, many workers on the front lines of the Ebola response say they have not been paid in months, despite being critical to containment efforts and putting themselves at risk. Workers protested in Bunia, the capital of the Ituri province, this week. Ituri is the epicenter of the crisis, accounts for 90% of the confirmed cases. This is health investigator Biogi Beiza of the Bunia Health Zone.
1: The reason for our frustration is that the authorities still owe us. We went 2 months without pay. There are outstanding payments owed to our colleagues for the first 45 days. They haven't been paid. The WHO had us sign for transport allowances covering a period of 75 days. Unfortunately, they still haven't settled that.
0: Misinformation's complicated the responses. Information in local languages has not been readily available. This is Lydia Colm of the Ituri Journalist Syndicate, who says local journalists have had more trouble accessing sources.
2: Even within the communication pillar focused on risks and community engagement, there is no presence of local journalists, including those living in Bunia or the Ituri province. This means that when people see others coming to raise awareness, but the population trusts journalists much more, it creates a certain mistrust within the community. We ask the response teams to provide us a spokesperson whenever journalists need someone to speak, so that we know for each situation to discuss prevention, to know who we can approach to talk to. So the journalists address this person directly. If we need to talk about epidemic surveillance, we will be able to speak to the appropriate person without much back and forth. If we need to discuss aid and dignified, secure burials, issues that still cause problems in the community, we would already know who to turn to. If the response team can provide us with this kind of people as resources, they will have greatly helped us address the difficulties.
0: For more, we go to two guests. Independent journalist Kilimali Chomachoma is an independent Congolese journalist normally based in Kinshasa, who's been reporting from Ituri since the start of the outbreak, a contributor to the Friends of Congo blog and Substack, joining us from Bunia, the capital of Ituri. And from Providence, Rhode Island, we're joined by an Ebola survivor, Dr. Craig Spencer. He's a public health professor, emergency medicine physician at Brown University. He contracted Ebola in Guinea in 2014 while on a medical mission there. He made a full recovery at Bellevue Hospital here in New York. Let's begin with Kilimali. You are in Ituri. Can you talk about what exactly is happening in the epicenter of the outbreak? 4,000 people now dead, and now we have word a person has died in Kenya as it crosses the border. I mean, we're talking about diseases like this. No, no borders. Tell us what we should know, Kilimali Chomachoma.
3: Thank you so much. What you should know exactly is that the situation is still worse, even if the government say that the situation is under control. But until now, there is no any sign which is can confirm us that the situation is under control. You have so many organizations which are working here on the ground, but with no more results, including on the survey of the situation. You have also as you said, you have also so many local organizations who are working, like Sofepadi, Basanja Coalition, and other organizations who are working on the ground, but which doesn't have enough money, like international NGOs. But they didn't get inside; they didn't get more resources to do what they can do, and it's them who are more. Easy and more near to population. This is the first. And the second, the Ebola is spreading a lot because at the beginning it was only one province, and in that province it's only three health zone. But right now it's now in Democratic Republic of the Congo, 64 health zone and seven provinces which are touched. And right now we know that Kenya now has a case of DID, and we have Uganda, which had in a few weeks ago his last case. So it means the situation, it's not 100% under control, even if there are some activities like medical activity which are done by partners of government to respond to this Bundibugyo outbreak.
4: But Akili Mali, this whole issue of the frontline workers who are risking their lives to combat this outbreak, they're not being paid. What is the government saying and what are health officials saying about the reason for that?
3: So many of them are saying that those person didn't pay because they have to analyze their data and they have to analyze their identity. But the problem right now, the government said also that they haven't enough money to help them because the government only invest from the beginning of this outbreak around 15 million of US dollars right now, and international partners put around 600 million, 600 million right now, and those 600 million are under control of NGO. This is what government is saying, and it hasn't enough resources to respond. And also, there are NGOs which are saying that it's an issue for the government to respond to this issue, and to pay local staff, and they are always promising them that they will have solution, and some of them have been paid, but others until now haven't been paid yet.
0: And Akili Mali, can you talk about you yourself afraid that you were coming down with Ebola? Talk about your experience in one of these clinics and getting tested.
3: Exactly. Shortly, I had some disease, and I went in Ebola treatment center where I should be received. I have been received at an Ebola treatment center here in near Bunia, and in that Ebola treatment center, I received a good medical help. A good medical help, and this is the opportunity to thank all doctor, all health worker, all hygienists, and all person who are working in this risky environment, but without being paid or with not enough money. But for my experience, I experienced how afraid, because first of all, I was afraid because when you went there and you are seeing near you that there are people, other people who are dying in a room after, you are listening that there are other people who were declared positive of Ebola, and they went with them to the positive case rooms, and it's really scared. And also there are so many things which didn't work really, really well, like things of food, like things of water, like things of sanitation. For example, for food, they didn't really give the answer. They didn't really give ask the person what will you eat and what you can't eat, so they can prepare. They are only like in prison, I can say. They are only preparing and they are putting there, and you have to eat. If you don't eat, you will manage yourself, while other people from outside can't join. Can't join and can't give other things from from outside to us people who are in the red zone, in the zone where are some suspected cases.
4: I'd like to bring into the conversation Dr. Corrette Spencer, public health professor and emergency medicine physician at Brown University. He's an Ebola survivor himself. Dr. Spencer, can you tell us about why this latest outbreak of Ebola has spread so quickly, and some of your own experiences?
5: Well, the biggest reason that it spread so quickly is that we didn't detect it until much later than we ideally would have. This was first detected back in May, so just about 5 months ago. But by the time that Congo and the international community was aware of the outbreak, it had already been spreading for months. And has been pointed out already is the fact that it went from a few health zones to dozens of health zones, which means that in every single one of those, you need to stand up a team and a response. You need to build an Ebola treatment center. You need to work with the community so that they can trust that the center there is taking care of patients and their loved ones. But you also need to staff it. And that often means local staff, but bringing in international partners, NGOs. That requires a lot of money, a lot of expertise. And you can see how this starts to build up into a really complicated response. This is what we're seeing over the last 5 months, is that at the outset of this outbreak, there were, you know, a couple hundred cases that were identified really on day one of this outbreak when it was reported. But that is much bigger than most Ebola outbreaks are when they end. So just the way that this started was already problematic. We knew that on the day one of this outbreak, there were already cases in Congo, but also cases reported in Uganda next door. Since then, Uganda has led a really efficient response and has been declared Ebola-free. But with this case reported today in Kenya, it highlights the fact that if there is an outbreak or multiple fires that are burning, as they are, particularly around North Kivu in Congo right now, the risk of onward transmission, both locally, internationally, and further abroad, remains high. And it's something that we need to remain vigilant about. Otherwise, this outbreak is going to continue. And the risk to the neighboring countries, as well as those communities in Congo, and countries further abroad, remains high.
0: And Dr. Craig Spencer, if you can talk about the role of the dismantling of USAID, and what role USAID, the Agency for International Development, played, and what exactly the NSPS is, the National Special Pathogen Service.
5: These are all incredibly important, because we are seeing this outbreak emerge and really unfurl in a setting of decreased global health support, not just from the U.S., but from many countries around the world. But the U.S. played an incredibly large role up until the first week of the second Trump administration. If you recall, back then, there was an Ebola outbreak in Uganda just days into the second Trump administration. USAID had already been kind of, incapacitated. And since then, the U.S. has not shown up in the same way that it has in previous Ebola outbreaks. In the past, we would have sent people to be on the ground in the middle of these communities that are most affected. Right now, the U.S. is not doing that. We're not sending our CDC people into the same communities. They're staying in the capital or far away, meaning that they're relying on secondhand information. As you pointed out, we don't have USAID capacity here to work with local actors, to support them, to make sure airport screening is being done and people who are symptomatic are not getting on planes to travel further afield. And without the USAID capacity, that means that moving samples or testing samples is not going to be as efficient as it has been in the past, when the U.S. helped coordinate a lot of that. And the result is that you have not just in eastern Congo, where there's an Ebola outbreak still ongoing and it's still getting much bigger, You have PEPFAR, other programs that were helping provide HIV treatment to millions and millions of people around the world that are less robust than they were just over a year, 2 years ago. And the result has been that many people, unfortunately, are dying because of the U.S. pulling back in its global health commitments. At the same time, you mentioned NSPS. The U.S., over the past decade, in the aftermath of infections like my own and others, built this incredible hospital system all throughout the U.S. We have over a dozen extremely well-equipped, well-prepared hospitals to deal with things like Ebola at a moment's notice. We have put hundreds of millions of dollars, if not more, into making sure that they're always ready. But what we've seen over the last few months is that when Americans have been infected with Ebola, responding to the outbreak on the ground in Eastern Congo, they have not been brought back to these well-prepared facilities ready for them in the U.S. Instead, this administration has done everything that it can to bring these patients to places outside of the U.S. So two Americans were not brought back home, as we know we're capable of and have done in the past to provide them high-quality care. They were brought to Germany, where the teams there are wonderful, but if it were me and I was a U.S. citizen, I would want to go back home, particularly knowing that there's a system built exactly for this. And my worry is that going forward, Americans won't know that this system exists, politicians won't be aware of how important it is, and we won't continue to invest in it in the future.
0: Dr. Spencer, we just have 30 seconds, but here in New York, the governor has just declared a state of emergency because of measles, which was considered eliminated in 2000, a quarter of a century ago. A fifth person have died of measles in Pennsylvania right now. There are over 100 cases in New York. Your response?
5: Most people don't know that 45 states have reported measles cases this year. New York is one of the few to declare this an emergency. It expands who can test and who can vaccinate, but it doesn't do anything to address the underlying trust issues that many of these communities have. New York is challenged because next door, Pennsylvania, has had over 1,000 cases. We've had 5 deaths this year, 8 over the last 2 years. And so we're dealing with a pretty unprecedented outbreak, something we haven't seen in decades in the U.S. And the worry is that there are multiple fires all around the country, and any of these can get much bigger. And it's likely that we'll have many more, maybe thousands of cases of measles and more, unfortunately, deaths in the near future because of this ongoing outbreak.
0: Dr. Craig Spencer, public health professor, emergency medicine physician at Brown University, and Ebola survivor himself, and Akila Mali Chomachoma, independent Congolese journalist reporting from Ituri since the start of the outbreak, speaking to us from Bunia. Coming up, a federal judge has issued an emergency injunction to block the Trump administration from building new border barriers and roads inside Big Bend National Park in Texas. Back in 20 seconds.
6: The songbird has lost her voice. It's hard to sing when there's no choice.

0: down. There's nothing left to
1: Songbird by Henry Furland. This is Democracy Now!, democracynow.org. I'm Mimi Goodman with Juan Gonzalez. We end today's show with a victory for environmentalists. On Friday, a federal judge in El Paso, Texas, temporarily blocked the construction of new border wall and roads in Big Bend National Park and nearby areas. Judge Kathleen Cardone said her preliminary injunction will remain in place until a lawsuit filed by the Center for Biological Diversity and others is resolved. The judge also signaled the plaintiff's constitutional claims against the border wall expansion are likely to succeed in court. In August, bulldozers started tearing into Big Bend National Park, but were met with growing resistance from protesters and advocates who've long warned of the devastation border militarization has had on desert and other sacred ecosystems along the U.S.-Mexico border. Well, for more on this, we go to Tucson, Arizona, where we're joined by Laken Jordahl, National Public Lands Advocate with the Center for Biological Diversity. Welcome back to Democracy Now!, Laken. Explain this victory. And wasn't this Republican-appointed judge who ruled against the Trump administration?
2: Yeah, it's so nice to be back to share some incredible news. We had what I would call a truly historic victory in court on Friday. Effectively, we slammed the brakes on $7 billion worth of corrupt construction contracts, not just in Big Bend National Park, but across almost one-third of the entire U.S.-Mexico border. No victory like this has ever happened before. Of course, you know, this is not the end of the road. We have a lot to continue to fight for, but we have effectively stopped construction across West Texas, and it's incredible.
3: And could you talk about the growing opposition to Trump's border enforcement and militarization campaign, not only in Texas, but across the border in states like Arizona as well?
2: Yeah, you know, it really feels like an incredible moment for the borderlands. We've got so much solidarity and connections to what's happening in Lokio with the cottonwoods being cut down, what's happening in the Rio Grande Valley, where walls are still going up. And while this victory only applies to about one third of the border in West Texas, we really hope that this shows that DHS's power is not infinite. They have used this waiver authority to strip away the rights of communities, of wildlife, of indigenous nations. And now, for the first time, a court has said that this waiver authority is very likely unconstitutional. So my hope is that this win can spread across the borderlands, and that we've really shown the chink in the armor of this waiver authority that has been abused by DHS and enabled so much damage across the borderlands for more than two decades now.
3: And could you talk a little more about how the these border communities have been disrupted, especially the desert and the ecosystems of these communities?
2: Yeah, the wall has already inflicted so much damage across the entire border region. We've seen walls go up through national park units like Oregon Pipe and Coronado National Memorial in Arizona. We're now seeing the huge fight to build walls across the sovereign Tohono-O-Odham Nation on the border in Arizona. So when these walls go up, they are not following any of our nation's most important environmental laws. That means they're not doing meaningful surveys for indigenous grave sites or sensitive species. It means that they're not following laws like the Clean Air Act, the Clean Water Act. So tons of public health issues have arisen from wall construction. We have seen walls go up across the vast majority of my home state of Arizona. And that means that no wildlife larger than a jackrabbit is able to cross north or south. That's a direct threat to their survival and leads to localized extinction. We are doing everything in our power to protect the remaining wildlife corridors left along the border. And the Big Bend region is the largest stretch of unwalled borders. So we've got a ways to go. Interestingly, this injunction cannot be appealed to the Fifth Circuit. It's a bit of a poetic twist because the way they wrote these waivers, they actually did not allow for appellate court review. So if DHS wants to challenge this injunction. They're going to have to go straight to the Supreme Court, which is a process that, for one, takes some time, and for two, the Supreme Court has a lot on their docket. And there's some indications that, you know, the arguments that we've used to win this case are actually more favored by conservative justices. So this is a historic time. It's amazing. It feels, you know, it's the biggest win of my life, and it belongs to everybody who's been fighting so hard to stop this destruction across Big Bend. And we should absolutely savor it.
1: We want to thank you so much, Lake and Jordal, for being with us. A 20-second response to what happened in Lokeel in your state of Arizona with the large excavator brought in by the Border Patrol agents destroying more than 200-year-old cottonwood.
2: Yeah, just horrific. Watching those videos of them toppling this ancient tree that was very likely older than the border itself is symbolic of how DHS has treated the border region. They see our communities, our wildlife, our nature as a sacrifice zone that have allowed presidents from both parties, honestly, to play out security theater at the expense of our homeland.
1: Lake and Jordal, we have to leave it there. Of the Center for Biological Diversity joining us from Arizona. I'm Amy Goodman with Juan Gonzalez for another edition of Democracy Now!

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0: Marcy Winograd with me is the co-founder of Code Pink, Medea Benjamin. Hey there, Medea.
1: Hello. Good to be on with you, Marcy.
0: Yes, I am looking forward to unpacking everything that's happened in the last week or two. So why don't we start with our quiz questions?
1: Uh-oh.
0: Are you ready? Okay. You know, there was no roll call when Netanyahu addressed the United Nations and all these delegations walked out, but there were estimates of how many walked out. So question number one, how many delegations walked out on Netanyahu at the United Nations? A, 10, B, 77, C, 100.
1: Well, I heard 71, so I'll say 77 because that's about the closest.
0: That's right. Close enough. Yeah, I heard there was like 80% was gone, you know, by the time he started speaking. Some didn't even show up to begin with, but most just walked out.
1: Well, and he put his own minions in there to clap for him.
0: I know. Which, and they were loud, too.
1: Yeah.
0: And he had his ambassador, wasn't his ambassador escorted out for being disruptive?
1: You know, I heard that that was from earlier years and it was just reposted, but they did, I don't know if we're going to play that, but he did hold up that Starlink and say, he told his ambassador to give it to the Iranian ambassador who didn't take it from him.
0: So creepy.
1: Yeah.
0: Oh, gosh. So you were in the street outside. Tell us what it was like.
1: Well, I was in the street all day long. It was very exciting. About 10:30, we merged onto the major street in front of the United Nations and took that intersection over with a couple of hundred people. There were people like Susan Sarandon and Hannah Einbinder, who was just fabulous, and Daria Lisa Avila Chevalier, who's going to be a member of Congress. I mean, seeing her with the people getting arrested was very exciting. There were maybe about a third of the people stayed when the police came and said, if you don't move, you'll be arrested. And so the energy was extremely high. And then there were protests later in the day, and then there was an evening march that went through the streets. So there were lots of protests and lots of people out.
0: Yes. And let's go to Al Jazeera with more coverage of the protest of Netanyahu at the UN.
2: A group of Jewish men that showed up to the Free Palestine protest have said that they don't agree with anything that Israel is doing right now or the Zionist agenda. They said they completely denounce Prime Minister Benjamin Netanyahu and they think he's a war criminal. So it's interesting to see people walking by. Different Free Palestine protesters have been walking by and thanking this group of Jewish men. So what brought you out to the protest today?
3: Well, we are here outside of the United Nations headquarters after Benjamin Netanyahu addressed the General Assembly, and supposedly he claims to represent all Jews, and he misuses the Jewish religion to justify all he stands for. We are here to set the record straight. This is not Judaism. This is not the Jewish people. People should never fall into the trap and think that criticizing Israel is anti-Semitic. On the contrary, supporting Israel is supporting the murder of little babies. But not only this, this is causing danger for the Jewish people as well.
2: What do you think the solution is?
3: Well, the solution is very simple. The question is how we achieve it. The solution is to stop the root cause to conflict. It's not a difference of religion, as Zionist propaganda wants to claim. We had differences of religions for the longest time, and we lived in peace. It is the occupation of Palestine which destroyed the original peace, the historic peace in Palestine, and it's the continuous crimes which is fueling this endless cycle of bloodshed.
4: We are city workers. We are interested in divesting our New York City pension from Israel. We also stand against the use of taxpayer money for a security detail for Benjamin Netanyahu. War criminals are not welcome in our city.
2: So the Free Palestine March is happening from Bryant Park all the way to the United Nations. And as we're marching along with the crowds here, you can see right across the street there is a pro-Israel protest happening. Let me see if I can go talk to some of the folks over here.
5: You have to finish the job. The so-called civilians, and I realize they are women and children, they participate, a lot of them participated in October 7th.
6: Viva, viva, viva, viva, viva, viva, viva, viva, viva, viva.
0: of those 20,000 children, that's a low estimate, who were killed as a result of Israel's genocide. Yeah, they were involved in October 7th. Oh, give me a break.
1: Yeah, and don't you hate that finish the job? I mean, how many more people do they want to kill? How many more buildings do they want to destroy? It's so disgusting.
0: You know, and one of their main arguments has always been, I mean, I can think of, you know, this argument being leveled decades ago, and that was, oh, well, the, you know, it's Hamas and or it's the Palestinian, quote, terrorists who are using the Palestinian people as human shields. In reality, it's Israel that's using the world's Jews as human shields. You know, it's Israel and it's this Zionist movement, this Zionist settler colonial movement that says we're doing this in the name of all Jews. Even though they say, well, if you say that we're doing it, that's anti-Semitic, but that's what we're doing.
1: Yeah, that's why it's interesting to have these Orthodox Jews in these protests, because they make an argument that's very powerful.
0: Yes, they do. Now, inside the United Nations, when Netanyahu spoke, I mean, my jaw dropped at some of the things that he did and said. And one of them, well, that leads to the next quiz question. Number two, Medea. Netanyahu threatened to blow up the United Nations. True or false?
1: Well, I think it depends on how you interpret what he said. Maybe we should listen to him.
0: All right, let's listen.
6: Ladies and gentlemen, you're sitting here in the General Assembly Hall of the UN. You know what one ton ballistic missile would do if it hit this place? It would obliterate the entire compound. In fact, two such missiles would obliterate the UN. So you can imagine, think about 1,000 gigantic missiles falling from the skies on your cities, on your homes, a French citizen.
0: All right, so there you have what he said. And I mean, I think it was a psychological game he was playing, right?
1: Except Marcy, it's so crazy because it's Israel that is dropping those bombs on Gaza, and it's the U.S. that now wants to send 40,000 more of those 2,000-pound bombs to Israel.
0: Yeah, Trump has already said this is going to happen, right? Well, you know, it's not over till it's over. But I really did think that statement of Netanyahu's was an implicit threat. You know, it wasn't explicit because he said, just imagine if it was you. But to even invoke that imagery at the United Nations, I thought that was really threatening.
1: Well, yeah, but look at who preceded him, which is Trump, and how he threatens to annihilate Iran at the United Nations. So, yeah, Trump sets a standard that's so low that Netanyahu can then say what he said.
0: That's true. He softens the ground for the genocidal Netanyahu. You know, I posted a video, was rather controversial, suggesting that the United Nations be moved from New York City, where the Trump administration was able to deny visas to the Palestine delegation, yet give the podium to this war criminal, that we should move the United Nations to Beijing. When you look at who funds the United Nations, the top two funders are the United States and China. So it's not out of the realm of possibility that maybe it's time to move the United Nations.
1: It's a great proposal, Marcy. I know there's others who have said we should move it to Switzerland because there are already a number of UN agencies that are based in Switzerland and it is a neutral country. But hey, I like the idea.
0: Yeah, more to think about. Okay, so there was another meeting, I believe, following the UN summit. And tell us about that.
1: Well, there was a meeting of the Hague Group, which is 40 different countries that have come together, and they are supposed to be coming up with concrete actions that go beyond fiery speeches that many of their heads of state made during this UN meeting. Unfortunately, it was quite secretive, and we don't know what came out of it, but the purpose of the Hague Group is to work collectively. You know, Marcy, if one country takes action, and we've seen that in the case of South Africa when they brought the they brought Israel to the International Court of Justice, the hammer of the United States comes down on them very swiftly. So the idea is if they work as a collective, as a group, they will have more power.
0: But they have to seize the power, right? So here's our next quiz question, Medea. Number three, who chairs the Hague Group? A, foreign ministers of Switzerland and Sweden. B, foreign ministers of South Africa and Malaysia.
1: Well, it used to be South Africa and Colombia, but unfortunately, Gustavo Petro lost the election, and we should mention U.S. interference in those elections. And so Colombia bowed out, and also bowed out from being a participant in the International Court of Justice petition. So it's now South Africa and Malaysia.
0: You are correct. And you mentioned that although they met 40 plus delegations from different countries, there was little to show for it that we know of. And this is also the subject of the next video. Jake Rahm of the Hind Rajab Foundation talks about the Hague's group lack of action.
7: Hi, this is Jake Rahm. I'm the U.S. representative for the Hind Rajab Foundation, and I'm here at the United Nations with the Hague Group for their high-level meeting on emergency measures to protect international law. Now, we just heard a lot of speeches from foreign ministers and diplomats about the urgent need to protect international law in the face of its assaults by the United States and Israel, and in the face of the ongoing genocides in all of Palestine and in southern Lebanon. But one thing that I did not really hear were actual measures proposed for accountability. We heard a lot about the need to adopt sanctions, the need to translate, you know, to translate rhetoric into action, but I did not hear what those actions would be. And I think back to a year ago in Bogota when these same countries adopted robust measures about international law, about the defense of international law that translated into the desire to adopt universal jurisdiction mechanisms, right, to prosecute the perpetrators of this genocide within their national courts and not just defer to an ICC that is under-resourced and under attack. And I did not hear that today. Now, these states are doing more than other states around the world simply by being here, but simply being here is not enough. And it is, frankly, an utter disappointment to see such inaction and such milquetoast rhetoric in this room. Now, I hope these states can again come together and support one another diplomatically in the face of immense U.S. pressure. I do not want to downplay that pressure. Mm-hmm. But the only way to defend international law is by defending it. The only way to stop the genocide in Palestine and southern Lebanon is to take measures that enforce accountability on the perpetrators, to put them in prison in your national courts, to enforce the ICC arrest warrants. And I did not hear that today.
0: Yeah, you know, I'm wondering what's going on because, you know, we mentioned that how South Africa is one of the chairs of the Hague Group. And South Africa was the country that stood up and introduced the genocide case against Israel at the International Court of Justice. So I'm wondering what's happening here with the leadership.
1: Well, it's very disturbing. And I'm glad that Jake was willing to come out and say it because we have so little information on even who are the 40 members who were there, much less what did they come up with. I think there is, unfortunately, a lot of pressure on countries, perhaps even more so than last year. We know that there are Latin American countries that have bowed out. We mentioned Colombia, but there's also Bolivia and Honduras and Belize, all from U.S. pressure. But still, I mean, they have to have a spine, and the whole idea is for them to do something. So I think it's extremely disappointing.
0: Well, I think that we can do two things at the same time. We can pressure our government, as of course we should, and we can also pressure other governments. I don't know if you remember Code Pink. Well, you were part of it, very much a part of it. We had a pretty robust campaign when the International Court of Justice was considering the genocide case, actively considering it before its preliminary ruling. And we went to different consulates and asked other countries to submit basically a friend of the court brief, a declaration of intervention, and many did. And when I was speaking with Craig Mochaber of the UN, formerly of the UN, about this two-pronged approach, he said, absolutely. You know, we need the pressure at home, and we need the pressure on those abroad as well. All right, next quiz question. Medea Benjamin, co-founder of Code Pink. Are you ready?
1: Ready.
0: This is a riddle. I am a hated billionaire whose meeting with Netanyahu was canceled. Who am I? A, Larry Ellison. B, Alex Karp. C, Elon Musk.
1: Well, if it was just the first part of that question about a hated billionaire, I think all of them would fit nicely into that category. But when you add the meeting, it was Elon Musk.
0: That's true. So Alex Karp, he's what, the founder of Palantir, and Larry Ellison is the, or has been the CEO of Paramount. Now it's his son, I think, who's in charge of Paramount Skydance. But Elon Musk was supposed to meet with Netanyahu, and it was sort of mysteriously canceled, which is really weird to me because I believe the gala that Trump hosted with the tech bros, you know, representatives or the chairs, the heads of Google and Meta and OpenAI and on with Xi Jinping. We'll talk about that in a minute. Also included Elon Musk. So why would Netanyahu cancel or agree to cancel that meeting unless he was afraid of something? That's my feeling. And he certainly has reason to be afraid because he's a world global pariah. And he saw all the people out in the street. What do you think?
1: Oh, definitely. I think he had security concerns and that he just ran out right after the UN meeting. Leaving Elon Musk in the lurch after holding up the Starlink at the right in the middle of the United Nations. And by the way, for those who don't understand the significance of holding up the Starlink, it was to say that this is the way for the Iranian people to get around Iranian government censorship of the internet.
0: Yes. And when he held up that Starlink and when he held up the pagers, Netanyahu held up the pager that killed 3,000 people, many of them civilians in Lebanon.
1: Oh, wait, it didn't kill 3,000. It wounded 3,000.
0: Wounded. And was proud of this terrorist attack. I thought, gosh, this guy, first he threatens to blow up the UN, in a way, and then he holds up this weapon, and I'm thinking, I can't believe that he is speaking to the United Nations, and the whole place didn't walk out. But I was glad to see that Venezuela, the delegation, from what I read, walked out. And I thought that was surprising, given the fact that Trump basically has a gun to the head of Venezuela, saying, you know, cooperate with us, drop out of the International Criminal Court, da da da, give us your gold, give us your oil, or we'll invade you. And yet, I read some of them walked out.
1: Yeah, but then Dulcie also had a picture with Trump right afterwards and big smiling face.
0: All right. Well, you know, I think it's really important to promote independent media. Code Pink, we have the Code Pink blog and we're on Substack. Do check us out. There are also a lot of other opportunities to seek news elsewhere. And I, this year, started subscribing to a news service called Interval News, founded by a guy named Hemu Raman. He's a YouTube

0: these things? Remember them? No?
1: One of the most horrific war crimes that left over 3,000 civilians wounded and even killed two children. And interestingly, Netanyahu brought one more thing along for show and tell, a Starlink.
0: This is a communications device, Starlink. Mr. President, I'm going to leave this device with you so you can give it to the Iranian delegation.
1: Also worth noting, there are two Israeli spyware companies that specifically can target Starlink users and their locations. I bet you won't find any of these updates on mainstream Western media, which is exactly why our journalists at Interval News are fighting censorship one suppressed and misconstrued story at a time. It is incredibly hard to navigate what is happening in the world. I hope I catch you over on our app where we still have freedom of speech.
2: That's right, where we still have it. So let's say what we think and not hold back. In terms of Elon Musk, I have a very visceral reaction to his use of satellites for not just internet, but for surveillance and possibly the use of offensive weapons in space. We know that he has basically waged a war on the central coast of California, where I am, in terms of exponentially increasing the satellite launches of these satellites, the rocket launches of these satellites. And, each rocket launch spews all sorts of toxins in the air, and the satellites themselves, they die out within 2 to 5 years, and they, in turn, scientists suspect or they think that they are eroding our ozone layer that protects us from the sun's ultraviolet rays. And we've had hearing after hearing with Vandenberg Space Force Base, which is about, 40, 50 miles north of where I am, and is home to Elon Musk, despite the fact that he's threatened to leave California many times. And each time they trot out their commanders before our California Coastal Commission to say, there's really nothing to worry about. We've got it under control in terms of the environment and people. And the Coastal Commission are saying, no, you don't. And yet Elon Musk and people from SpaceX don't even bother to show up. Well, all politics is local is what I would say. All right. Now, let's talk about some of the fallout or what happened right after Netanyahu's address to the United Nations. Medea, let's talk about England, the UK, Edward Miliband.
3: Well, I find this so interesting that right after the UN meeting, there was a Labour Party gathering, and the foreign minister, Edward Miliband, gave quite a fiery talk saying that those who had spoken out against what was happening in Gaza, we hear you and you were right. And then goes on to say that the UK was going to cut off trade with the settlements as well as financial services. It's certainly not enough, but it's way far more than our government has done. And if we can play that clip, Marcy, I think people should in their minds try to think of Marco Rubio giving a speech like that.
2: Let's listen.
4: To do so, we will introduce a new comprehensive sanctions regime, working with my right honourable friend, the business secretary, with appropriate religious exemptions. And as part of this regime, we will go further. We will take action against specific companies and individuals who provide services, such as construction, infrastructure, financing, or real estate for settlement expansion. So to those who finance or facilitate illegal settlements, let me say this. You will face the full force of UK sanctions. Yeah. Today, we refuse to be bystanders to further suffering and to the destruction of the two-state solution. We call out what is unlawful. We act on the import of goods from illegal settlements. We ban advertising of illegal settlements. We act on services to prevent new settlement expansion. We act on settler violence. We support accountability for what has happened in Gaza. And we pledge to galvanise the international community to confront the ongoing and urgent humanitarian crisis.
2: Well, good for him. Let's hope that they actually follow through.

0: I know that the United Nations has compiled a long list, I think 60 plus corporations that are complicit in settlement expansion. And yet, you know, Medea, when I tried to find that list, I couldn't find it on the internet. So it's buried there somewhere.
1: Well, I just want to say also something about Miliband and what he said. And I think it reflects a couple of things. One is the steadfastness of the pro-Palestine groups in the UK and how they have really kept mobilizing and mobilizing and mobilizing, embarrassing the government. And in fact, I think right outside as he was speaking, the UK police were arresting people for holding up signs that say, I support Palestine action, I oppose genocide. It's very embarrassing for the UK government. The other is that there are elections and issues about the support for the Labour Party with the Reform Party, and which is the right-wing party of Nigel Farage, the Labour Party is worried about losing certain constituents, especially those who have not only gone over to the right, but have gone over to the left, to the Green Party, which is actually a left party in the UK as opposed to in Germany, for example. And the Labour Party has lost constituents, especially young people, especially young women, to the Green Party. So I think part of this is to try to win those people back.
0: Yes, you said some have gone to the right, some have gone to the left. I'm thinking some have gone to the couch, too. You know, you have to motivate people, give them a choice. Yeah, a choice worth voting for. All right, so here we have quiz number 5 question. Another riddle. Trump rolled out the red carpet for me, but would not agree on AI. Who am I? A, Emmanuel Macron. B, Xi Jinping.
1: Well, it was the Chinese leader Xi Jinping, who was not only did they roll out a red carpet, but Trump went to greet him at the Air Force base where the plane landed, which they say is a very unusual thing.
0: Yeah, I was reminded of Richard Nixon's trip to China in 1972, where in contrast to this trip, which was more showy, he actually accomplished something. I think that's where we agreed on a one China policy. And now I'm thinking this is similar because at the time in 1972, the Vietnam War was very much in everybody's mind. In the headlines, we saw the coffins, the body bags on television. We saw the napalm being sprayed on children in Vietnam, the GIs coming home. And there was so much unrest and anger, rightful anger at Nixon. His poll numbers were sinking fast. And so he goes to China and it was an attempt to salvage his legacy, right? And I see this in very much the same vein. Here we have Trump, whose poll numbers are now at 32% the last time I checked. That's the lowest ever for Trump. And who's happy with him? I don't know. Right. The right is fractured to a degree. Mike Johnson had to, as you know, adjourn Congress in a hot minute when Massey, Republican Thomas Massey, unfortunately, who will be leaving Congress, introduced impeachment articles against Hegseth. So there was some concern there that Republicans might also back that impeachment of Hegseth. And Trump, you know, more and more you're seeing Republican candidates not wanting to be too closely associated with him, or, you know, even coming out and trying to declare their, even though they've taken whatever, hundreds of thousands of over $1 million from AIPAC, they're not owned by AIPAC. So to me, this was Trump's effort to salvage his legacy by going to China. Your thoughts?
1: Well, what do you mean by going to China? You mean by hosting?
0: By not Nixon going to China and then Trump hosting Xi
1: Yeah,
0: Jinping.
1: I don't think it's enough because, as you said, very little came out of it. In fact, the only thing we know is a trade truce for another 2 months. But I think there will be two other meetings coming up in November and December, one in Beijing and one in Miami, where they will have a chance to meet each other again as part of larger meetings. And I think, you know, it's so complicated because on the one hand, you have all this anti-China rhetoric coming out of the administration and out of the Republican Party. Those in Congress are terrible on this. And yet U.S. business is so intertwined with China, as we saw all the business oligarchs coming to the meeting with Xi Jinping. So it's very hard for the U.S. to really take a anti-China stand. When Trump tried to do it, talking about tariffs getting raised by 145%, immediately China came back and said, oh, we're not going to sell you these rare earths and we're not going to keep buying your soy. And immediately Trump had to back down. So China is powerful. And we see that Trump can't dictate the terms in this relationship.
0: No, he certainly can't. China is a country of almost 1.5 billion people, four times the population of the United States. There's no telling China we're going to occupy you or we're going to invade you or any of that, right?
1: And so, well, on the other hand, there is the U.S. Having its bases all surrounding China, the constant military war games that are conducted there, the sales of massive amounts of weapons to countries around China. In fact, Taiwan, you look at that the U.S. sold $14 billion, no, $11 billion of weapons last year to Taiwan. And Taiwan wants another $14 billion, which Trump is saying, well, I'm not sure we'll sell them. I'm going to use it as a bargaining chip. So Trump does think that he has some leverage because he's such a bully and is pointing so many guns at China. But again, China has a lot of ways to respond. And we're seeing that in the way that Trump has to constantly be backing down from his threats.
0: Yes, I'm glad that you brought up the issue of bases, because we have 200 to 300 military bases surrounding China. And we have at Code Pink a campaign, China is not our enemy. Check it out. I'm wondering if there will be a division, a split in the ruling class over China, you know, because as you said, there's money to be made. Follow the money. There's money to be made in all these weapons that we are using to divide the world, to maintain hegemonic power over the rest of the world, or at least attempt to. And this leads us to ever expanding military budgets. And now we're looking at a military budget of $1.5 trillion. And much of it is predicated on the fact that we need to be prepared to go to war against China. And yet now Trump is pivoting to China. So it'll be very interesting to see what happens, what kind of response he gets. What do you think?
1: Well, I think that, yes, on the one hand, there's these war industry and AI people who are making billions and billions by pushing China as an adversary. And yet there are all these other companies that need China both to buy and to sell their goods. And then there is the fact that countries all over the world where the U.S. is trying to impose its hegemony have such robust relations with China that they don't want to cut off that source of income. And I'm speaking specifically about Latin America, where Trump has said, you know, this is our backyard with the Don Road Doctrine. We want to get China out of here. And yet, while these more conservative, sometimes authoritarian governments are coming to power that are very pro-Trump, they also have not severed their ties with China because in most cases, their number one trading partner is China. So here you have China quietly going around the world with the Belt and Road Initiative, with all kinds of economic initiatives to improve the lives of people around the world, and the U.S. using its military might to try to bully not only China, which it can't do, but the other countries. And one more thing I want to say, Marcy, is that the president, thanks to it passing Congress last week, now has power to unilaterally impose sanctions on third countries that don't go along with U.S. sanctions on Iran. And the number one country that trades with Iran and buys Iran's oil is China. And so I would have loved to hear the conversation between Xi Jinping and Trump when Trump said, hey, you know, we need you to go along with us on China, on Iran, and stop buying their oil. I'm sure the answer was not, oh, yes, Mr. Trump.
0: I too would have liked to have been a fly on the wall. Well, let's go to some video and some audio where Xi is thanking Trump through a translator, and then some analysis.
2: Well, I want to thank the Honorable President and the First Lady for everything they've done for myself and my wife during this visit. Everything is done to the highest order of perfection, and there is thought in every little detail, and it's greatly appreciated. The President and I are like two people that's charting the course for the great ship of China-U.S. relations. When the President visited China in May, we agreed on the vision of building a constructive China-U.S. relationship of strategic stability. This time, we've agreed to add new substance to it, that the relationship will be a constructive one of strategic stability on the basis of respect, fairness, and reciprocity. So from this one can see that the prospects for this relationship will get more brighter. Looking ahead to the remainder of this year, there will be two more opportunities for us to meet each other. Firstly, the APEC meeting in China, and then the G20 summit in the United States. I do welcome you, Mr. President and the First Lady, to visit China.
3: Well, thank you very much. We will.
0: All right. And then I think Breakthrough News also provided some analysis of that.
4: I think it's worth remembering that this administration has extremely close ties to big tech. It was tech CEOs that donated millions of dollars to Trump's campaign. I think we all remember the images of Zuckerberg and Elon Musk and Jeff Bezos at the inauguration. A lot of them are joining Trump at his meeting with Xi today. You know, the Pax Silica initiative itself is led by Secretary of State for Economic Affairs, Jacob Hellberg, a man who's very deeply embedded within the tech industry. He's married to a tech investor who is part of the PayPal mafia, and he still retains a lot of investments in AI companies like OpenAI. So this is an administration that sees any kind of regulation as a constraint on corporate profit. And this model is the complete opposite of China's AI model, which is built on open weight, like I said, and it sees AI governance as both a global responsibility and an opportunity for collaboration, right? Unlike Pax Silica, China's World AI Cooperation Organization, it's open to any sovereign country to join, and it's centered around AI development in the global south. And, you know, at the World AI Conference in Shanghai over the summer, Xi delivered the keynote address, and he announced a number of initiatives that they were launching to help out the global south in terms of AI development. They were planning to train thousands of specialists over the next 5 years across the global south in AI development. They were really looking to bolster the technical expertise of people in the global south. And they're doing it through these multilateral institutions like CELAC, the Shanghai Cooperation Organization, BRICS. So, you know, China is very aware of the digital divide and the danger of the global south falling behind in terms of AI. So, you know, this is like two vastly different systems, two vastly different approaches to AI. And really, I think that's the choice that's in front of the world right now.
0: Yes, and we'll see what happens at those upcoming meetings, because clearly they did not come to an agreement at this meeting about regulation. Trump has said in the past, oh, I don't want any regulation of AI. But, well, He's been known to change his mind. So now let's turn to Climate Action Week. The same week, over 80% of the UN walked out on Netanyahu and thousands poured into the streets to protest. There was a meeting for Climate Week, New York City. World leaders, business executives, policymakers, they all gathered to showcase practical decarbonization solutions, to announce international clean energy partnerships and addressing rising AI-driven electricity demand. They did not, however, address the largest institutional emitter of greenhouse gases. Here's Danica, co-director of Code Pink, on the elephant in the room.
5: Registered for the NEST campus event at New York City Climate Week. It's by their definition the only place C-suite leaders, startups, policymakers, and investors share the same floor. Exciting. When I arrived and I tried to check in with my registration number, they said my pass had been revoked, and they didn't tell me why. And then our co-founder, Jody Evans, who is allowed access, was removed and kicked out. Mind you, this is before I even checked in. I hadn't even stepped foot into the building yet. Real climate activists are relegated to the outsides of these events. This is an event centered around climate change and climate resilience, but people who advocate against war and against the Pentagon, which is the largest institutional polluter in the world, are kicked out. And you know, this didn't really surprise me because this is a trade show for climate criminals who are trying to market themselves as the opposite. For example, the leader of the Nature Conservancy is here, an organization that hasn't spoken a word about the Pentagon's emissions, despite multiple ecocides that it's carried out. Conferences like this only function to make climate criminals look better, while they tout meager climate actions they're taking, while even they know that we need real systemic change if we want to address climate catastrophe. So there's an elephant in the room, and all these corporations and their partner nonprofits that try and greenwash their crimes are trying to ignore it.
0: It cannot be ignored, and we're not ignoring it at Code Pink. To hear more about our challenge to the Nature Conservancy to address the Pentagon, the elephant in the room, visit codepink.org, where we have a petition. And specifically, the site is codepink.org/TNC invite, TNC being the Nature Conservancy. Okay, so that was Danica. We also have Aaron, who is our campaigner for War Is Not Green, and he talks more about the Nature Conservancy. Let's bring on Aaron.
6: Elephant in the room that the Nature Conservancy does not want to address, that is war. The U.S. military is the largest institutional polluter. It is destroying ecosystems. It is destroying fish. It is destroying the world. The U.S. Where is the U.S. military and the Pentagon budget, the $1.5 trillion, in this conversation? The Nature Conservancy isn't going to address that.
7: So I just disrupted the Nature Conservancy, which is one of the largest conservation organizations in the world. They have a budget of over $2 billion and have a mission that dedicates themselves to protecting the land and the waters that preserve all life on the planet. And that's a great mission statement and all, but in their over 75 years of existence, they never have talked about the cost of war and of militarism. And today they were speaking at an event at the NEST campus, one of the largest corporate greenwashing events during New York City Climate Week, where they were on the panel with Walmart, talking about supply chains, the ways that they're trying to protect tuna. And we know that the US military is one of the largest destroyers of land and water on the planet. They allow hundreds of thousands of deaths of marine life in RIMPAC trainings. They are the largest institutional polluter in the world, the bases around the world that contaminate soil and water. And so I disrupted the event and said that if they really care about protecting the planet, if they really care about protecting marine life, and if they really want to adhere to their mission statement, they need to take on war and militarism and take on the $1.5 trillion proposed Pentagon budget. And I was removed immediately, but the audience seemed to be listening and taking it in. Harder to tell with the speakers on stage, but we're going to continue pressing them because we delivered our petition with over 1,500 signatures to their headquarters and have not gotten a response. So hopefully they can respond to us now and just have a chat.
0: Just have a chat. Yeah. Well, shout out to Aaron and Danica and Jody for disrupting or trying to disrupt the Climate Action Week that was not addressing the elephant in the room, the Pentagon and its carbon emissions. I mean, imagine flying all these Air Force troops across the world, having 800 military bases. It's so unnecessary, right? All right. So
1: yes, and if people haven't seen Earth's Greatest Enemy, the documentary about the Pentagon, they really should see it because it is mind blowing, and it really is absurd that these quote environmental groups don't speak out against war. It's hard for me to understand. But, you know, this war machine in this country is so powerful, Marcy, we see that they even can silence the environmental movement. Yeah. Not all of them. There are some good ones.
0: Sure. But I'm also wondering, you know, where their money is invested. If you looked at their portfolios, would they be investing in the perpetrators of climate change, of increased global warming? Well, I don't know. But I do know that they are too often acting in silos, doing some good work, obviously, but not addressing the Pentagon. All right. So we have a few minutes left, and I want to talk about what people can do during the congressional recess. We know that House Speaker Mike Johnson, in a panic, he adjourned Congress after Massey introduced articles of impeachment for Hegseth. And I guess he was afraid that some Republicans would actually, vote for that resolution. Before we talk about other actions, let's just reiterate that they can ask their members of Congress, of the House, to be a co-sponsor of Massey's resolution. Here's Massey talking about his articles of impeachment.
8: Impeaching Peter Brian Hegseth, Secretary of Defense, for high crimes and misdemeanors. Resolved that Peter Brian Hegseth, Secretary of Defense, also referred to as Secretary of War by the administration, is impeached for high crimes and misdemeanors, and that the following articles of impeachment be exhibited to the United States Senate. With respect to United States Armed Forces being entered into hostilities in the Islamic Republic of Iran on February 28, 2026, Secretary Hegseth directed and caused United States Armed Forces to be introduced into hostilities against the Islamic Republic of Iran, notwithstanding that, one, Congress had not declared war against the Islamic Republic of Iran, two, Congress had not enacted any specific statutory authorization for the introduction of United States Armed Forces into hostilities against the Islamic Republic of Iran. And three, no national emergency had been created by an attack by the Islamic Republic of Iran upon the United States, its territories or possessions, or its armed forces. Furthermore, no imminent attack upon the United States, its territories or possessions, or its armed forces existed, as affirmed in the March 17, 2026 resignation letter of Joe Kent, then director of the National Counterterrorism Center, in which he stated, quote, "I cannot in good conscience support the ongoing war in Iran. Iran posed no imminent threat to our nation," unquote. Peter Hegseth, by such conduct, has demonstrated that he will remain a threat to civilians. The lawful conduct of United States military operations, the integrity and credibility of the United States Armed Forces, and the Constitution, if allowed to remain in office, and has acted in a manner grossly incompatible with his duties and the rule of law. Peter Brian Hegseth thus warrants impeachment and trial, removal from office, and disqualification to hold and enjoy any office of honor, trust, or profit under the United States. I yield back.
0: And I think he's got about, 16 co-sponsors for that resolution. It is H.Res.1177. So it's H.Res.1177.
1: We are going to miss him in Congress, Marcy, because he's been the only Republican to come out on a lot of these pieces of legislation about cutting aid to Israel. In fact, it was his amendment in July to cut the $3.3 billion to Israel that got 104 votes. He was the one Republican and 103 Democrats. And he's also the only Republican who became a co-sponsor of the Block the Bombs Act.
0: Yes, I'm glad you brought up Block the Bombs Act, because that's another piece of legislation that you can bring to the attention of your House representatives. It is H.R.3565. Again, that's H.R.3565. It was introduced about a little over a year ago by Representative Delia Ramirez of Illinois. It now has 81 co-sponsors, including Congresswoman Val Hoyle of Oregon, who speaks here about the urgency of halting arms to Israel. Let's listen.
9: Morning, everyone. What we're witnessing happening to the Palestinian people in Gaza is a choice. It is a policy choice that the United States is complicit in, that the United States has a moral responsibility to do everything it can to stop. And it is the same kind of policy choice that sent Native Americans down the Trail of Tears. It's the same kind of policy choice that the British used to starve and displace half of the Native Irish population during the Great Hunger, which is how most of my family ended up here. I heard those stories three generations later because generational trauma does not go away easily. It's what I grew up hearing, and I cannot stand by and watch those same choices being made and the same trauma inflicted onto the Palestinian people. The Block the Bombs Act says that if the United States sends weapons to another country, then that country must follow our laws and international laws when using those weapons. This is a reasonable, common sense request that everyone should support. And I will be encouraging my colleagues to do so.
0: Congresswoman Val Hoyle of Oregon. We also want to remind people of an upcoming vote, probably, I don't know, December, January, after the midterms, on the National Defense Authorization Act. The Senate version includes Section 1217. It's horrible. It asks lawmakers to fuse the U.S. or further integrate the U.S. and Israeli militaries with co-development of weapons and intelligence sharing. So there is a lot of work to be done. No rest for the weary. Okay, on that note, I want to thank you, Medea, for joining me on Empire on the Rocks. And I want to urge everybody to come visit us at www.codepink.org. Check out all of our peace campaigns. I'm Marcy Winograd. Thank you for joining us on Empire on the Rocks on Code.

ready to wake up, you're going to wake up. And if you're not ready, you're going to stay pretending that you're just a little, poor little me. And since you're all here and engaged in this sort of inquiry and listening to this sort of lecture, I assume that you're all on the process of waking up. Or else you're teasing yourselves with some kind of flirtation with waking up, which you're not serious about. But I assume maybe you are, not serious but sincere, that you are ready to wake up. So then, when you're in the way of waking up and finding out who you really are, what you do is what the whole universe is doing at the place you call here and now. You are something the whole universe is doing in the same way that a wave is something that the whole ocean is doing. The real you is not a puppet which life pushes around. The real deep down you is the whole universe. So then, when you die, you're not going to have to put up with everlasting non-existence, because that's not an experience. A lot of people are afraid that when they die, they're going to be locked up in a dark room forever and sort of undergo that. But one of the most interesting things in the world, this is a yoga, this is a way of realization. Try and imagine what it will be like to go to sleep and never wake up. Think about that. Children think about it. One of the great wonders of life. What will it be like to go to sleep and never wake up? And if you think long enough about that, something will happen to you. You will find out, among other things, that it will pose the next question to you. What was it like to wake up after having never gone to sleep? That was when you were born. You see, you can't have an experience of nothing. Nature abhors a vacuum. So after you're dead, the only thing that can happen is the same experience, or the same sort of experience, as when you were born. In other words, we all know very well that after people die, other people are born. And they're all you. Only you can only experience it one at a time. Everybody is I. You all know you are you. And wheresoever beings exist throughout all galaxies, it doesn't make any difference. You are all of them. And when they come into being, that's you coming into being. You know that very well. Only you don't have to remember the past in the same way you don't have to think about how you work your thyroid gland or whatever else it is in your organ. You don't have to know how to shine the sun. You just do it. Like you breathe. Doesn't it really astonish you that you are this fantastically complex thing? And that you're doing all of this and you never had any education in how to do it?

0: This horrendous explosion went over her head and slammed into the backside of one of the whales, and it exploded, and she screamed.
1: How can we ever stop the clear cuts in the forest if we're so effective at clear cutting one another?
2: To recognize one's own insanity is, of course, the arising of sanity.
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4: We know that this contamination is affecting all of our life, all over our Mother Earth. 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

0: combination, which will allow us to go in and splice the genes right in precisely where we'd like them. And there are some newer techniques evolving. And then, of course, you would require a very powerful computer, seeing that I think someone once compared it to shredding up the New York phone directory into little pieces and then having to reassemble it. But with computers, as you know, they're very powerful, and we're discovering new tricks. So I think sometime in the future, yes, that we definitely should be able to do this.
1: Now, about 2 months ago, I did a book tour in London, and I went to Oxford, and I had dinner with Richard Dawkins, one of the leading biologists in the world. And he's on record as stating that perhaps one day we'll be able to take the genome of a human, compare it to the genome of a chimpanzee, analyze the genes that are different, and then with a computer program, interpolate between them in order to get the best approximation for the genome of the missing link, Australopithecus. Mm-hmm. Now, of course, he says this is an outrageous idea. Mm-hmm. He's very careful to say that. But it's an idea that can't be ruled out. You have any thoughts about such an outrageous idea as one day bringing back not just a Neanderthal, but the missing link?
0: I think all that is possible in the future. There's no question about it. Once we have the tools to manipulate the genetics, already today we know how to knock out genes, for instance, to increase the muscle mass of an animal to twice its original amount. So I think we already have some of those tools, and we're adding them very quickly. So yes, I think it could be done. But as you mentioned, I think there's this ethical concern that it will probably prevent it from occurring. I mean, even when we, generated the first cloned embryo, even for medical purposes, I mean, it was a huge outcry. It's very, very controversial. So, yes, in theory, I think we will eventually have the scientific tools to do it. The question will be, should we?
1: And speaking about ethics and the dark side, maybe you saw the movie The Island. In that movie, it's a very dark plot. People find out, much to their shock, that they are actually clones of a real person. They didn't realize that they were imposters. They always thought they were real humans. Mm-hmm. But they were cloned in order to harvest the organs of their body. In other words, they were raised to be killed. Mm-hmm. So that the organs of their body could be harvested and then given to a rich man who actually paid big bucks to have their body cloned. Mm-hmm. Now, of course, you can't clone memories. That's mm-hmm. not possible. But do you think that is the way some people are going to go, or you think we'll simply grow organs separately from having to clone the entire body?
0: Yeah, well, I think there's a consensus in the medical and scientific community that you would never allow any kind of a clone to go past the first several days of cell division. So it would be smaller than, the head of a pin. So I think what we would do is what we're doing now is you would create embryonic stem cells or what we call now iPS cells for pluripotent stem cells. And those cells are immortal and they grow. And we can now turn those into virtually every cell type in the body. And through a new techniques that are developing in a field known as tissue engineering, we can reconstitute those into more complex tissues and structures. In fact, I published a paper with Tony Ataller a number of years ago where we actually used clone cells from a cow to grow in the lab kidneys that actually were able to remove toxic materials when we transplanted them back into the animal they were cloned from. And those cells were very smart. They had assembled into the glomeruli, into all the various elements of the kidney. And since that time, work has been done to grow in the lab entire bladders that have been used in patients. And in fact, there's work now where people have actually created primitive beating hives using this tissue engineering technique. So one day you're going to go to the hospital, we'll take a skin cell, and we'll just grow you up a new kidney or whatever you need.
1: And speaking about that, I went with a film crew from BBC Television down to Wake Forest University, where you're also a professor. Mm-hmm. And we actually went through Tony Ataller's laboratory, where we photographed heart valves that are opening and closing, heart valves that were grown from your own cells. Mm-hmm. So now we can grow bladders. The first windpipe was grown recently. Now, where is it going to go? Are we going to be able to grow, for example, a liver? If that happens, think of all the people who die because they don't get a liver in time, like Mickey Mantle, the great baseball giant, died of liver failure.

0: Welcome back to Exploration. Once again, this is Dr. Michio Kaku, Professor of Theoretical Physics at the City College and the Graduate Center of the City University of New York. And this is Exploration. So in the second half of Exploration, we're going to bring on our second guest, who's going to take us through a long view of the last 10 years, especially with regards to the environment. Our special guest is Lester Brown, founder of the Worldwise Institute, founder of the Earth Policy Institute, one of the world's leading environmentalists. If you were to draw a short list of environmentalists who've done the most in terms of changing world opinion and providing real substantive information about the environment, Lester Brown's name would be near the top of that list. So once again, we're going to be talking about his book, Plan B. Plan A, of course, is doing nothing. Plan B is taking a proactive look at the environment. So once again, our special guest is Lester Brown of the Earth Policy Institute. Mr. Brown, can you tell us a little bit about the Earth Policy Institute, which you helped to found?
1: Well, the Earth Policy Institute is a small nonprofit research institute in Washington, D.C., that I started, I guess, 8 years ago now. And its purpose is twofold. One is to give a sense of what a sustainable world would look like. And then second, kind of a roadmap on how we get from here to there. Everything that we do, including Plan B, the Plan B series now, is on our website free of charge. We did Plan B, the first one, was it, I guess 6 years ago now, because Plan A, business as usual, is not working very well. And we wanted to give a sense of what an alternative future might look like. And so we started the Plan B series, and then, we did Plan B, and then it became clear that things were happening, and we needed to update it with new technologies and new developments, new challenges, and so forth. And so now we've sort of fallen into the habit of updating it every 2 years, or in the case of Plan B 4.0, which is just coming out now, in less than 2 years, because things are happening so fast. But Plan B is a broad-based plan that includes environmental issues like climate change and population growth. And it has four basic goals: one, stabilize climate; two, stabilize population; three, eradicate poverty. And I would point out that stabilizing population and eradicating poverty are closely related. And then the fourth is to restore the Earth's natural systems, its forests, grasslands, soils, fisheries, aquifers, and so forth.
0: Well, that's really quite an agenda, but let's break it down one by one. First of all, it was Malthus who predicted hundreds of years ago that any society that exceeds its food supply with an expanding population is going to face starvation. And there have been many dire predictions of a population bomb going back to the 1960s. Well, let's talk about this. First of all, food. We did have the Green Revolution, which helped to tamp down some of the expectations of a population bomb, but are food harvests keeping up?
1: You know, I was in 1970 when Norman Borlaug got the Nobel Peace Prize for his work in developing the high-yielding dwarf wheats. I was asked to do the appreciation piece, as they're called, for science, and I ended it by saying that Norman Borlaug has made an enormous contribution to doubling and tripling wheat yields in various countries around the world. But if we don't get the brakes on population growth, his work will have been in vain. Let it not be so. That's how the article ended, and that was 1970. And what has happened since then, as you know, is world populations continue to grow. We've slowed the rate of growth from about 2% at that time to just over 1% today. but the number of people we're adding is roughly the same or a bit more. Back then, we were adding maybe 70 million people a year. Now we're adding 80 million people a year, and these people are being added, almost all of them, in the lower-income countries, countries that are already pressing against the limits of their croplands, their soils, and their water resources. So we've made a lot of progress on the food front, but it's been largely washed away by population growth. And what we're now seeing is a deterioration in the food situation. We had gotten the number of hungry people in the world down to about 815 million in the mid-90s. And then last year, it went up to 900 million, and this year it's gone past a billion. And the projections are now for the in the years ahead for food prices to go up and most likely the number of hungry people to increase. So it's not a happy situation in the sense that we've made progress on the food front, but we've not made much progress on the population front. And if we can't get the brakes on population growth, if we can't accelerate the shift to smaller families, if we can't lower fertility, then rising death rates will eventually begin to check population growth. And that's what we're beginning to see in a few countries already.
0: Okay, well, let's break it down. Food, water, population. First, food. Are food harvests peaking? Some people think that we had the Green Revolution, but the Green Revolution is sputtering in light of the population explosion. But what about food harvests?
1: Well, the world grain harvest is still increasing. It's now a bit over 2 billion tons per year. The problem is it's not increasing fast enough. And what we're now beginning to see is a new set of trends develop. I mean, from time to time, I go back and look at earlier civilizations that declined and collapsed and read the latest analyses of the latest findings as to why and so forth. And more often than not, with the early civilizations like the Sumerians or the Mayans, it was the food supply that was the weak link in their system. And I've long rejected that idea for our modern civilization. But I've now begun to realize that the environmental trends that are undermining the food prospect are all continuing. And whereas we have seen grain price surges from time to time over the last half century or so, they have been event-driven. A poor harvest in the Soviet Union, a monsoon failure in India, or intense heat wave in the U.S. Corn Belt, for example. But what we're now seeing is a trend-driven tightening of world food supplies. And those trends include soil erosion, falling water tables, rising temperature. And the rising temperature not only directly affects crops, but it also melts the ice sheets, which raise sea level. And this is where the rice-growing river deltas of Asia are particularly vulnerable. And then we're seeing the melting of glaciers in the mountains, and that's important in the Himalayas and on the Tibetan Plateau, because it's the ice melt from these glaciers that sustains the river systems, the major rivers of Asia, and the irrigation systems dependent on them during the dry season. And I don't think we've yet quite realized the dimensions of the threat to our future food security that's now associated with ice melting alone.
0: Okay, you mentioned the fact that grain harvests are not peaking, but they're only growing very slowly. What about seafood? Are we beginning to clear out the oceans of sea life? Are we beginning to peak in terms of seafood production?
1: Well, the world fish catch has not increased, has not changed very much since 1990. But a majority of the world's fisheries, I think FAO says 70%, are being fished either at or beyond capacity. And the fish that we're catching are getting smaller and smaller as the larger fish fish like tuna, for example, are fished out, and we're sort of moving down to smaller fish, both in terms of species, but also within species. There are not a lot of large, mature adults reproducing in many of these fisheries, which is why they're declining and collapsing. And we have just reached the point where fish farming is now very close to producing as much as we catch in the oceans. But the problem is that with fish farming, once you put fish in ponds, you have to feed them. And what you feed them, typically for carp in China, which is where most of the fish farming is, you feed them grain and soybean meal. And that puts more pressure on land resources. So we've kind of reached the limits in oceans, and now the pressure for more fish and seafood generally is shifting to fish farming and additional pressure on land and water resources.
0: Now, you mentioned population several times. What is the current world population, and how is it going to grow by, let's say, mid-century and by the end of the century? What does the United Nations and other demographers predict the population will look like in the coming decades?
1: Well, world population now is about 6.7 billion, and it's projected to grow by mid-century using the medium UN projections to 9.2 billion, so about another 2.5 billion by mid-century. But my own sense is that those projections are not going to materialize because we're already seeing systems beginning to break down under the pressure of existing population. Let me just cite some quick examples with water to illustrate that point. Saudi Arabia, after the oil export embargo back in the 1970s, realized it would be vulnerable to a grain export embargo. So the Saudis began looking around for water, and using their oil drilling technology, they found a fossil aquifer about a half mile down, and they have been pumping that to be self-sufficient in wheat. They've been self-sufficient in wheat for more than 20 years now. But last year, they announced that that aquifer was largely gone, and that in each of the next 8 years, they're going to reduce their wheat harvest by 1/8, and by 2016, they would be out of the grain production business. And their Canada-sized population, about 30 million, would be entirely dependent on grain imports. Now, Yemen, which is next door, has a somewhat different problem in that they have an aquifer that is rechargeable, about 22 million people living in Yemen, but they're pumping at about 4 times the rate of recharge. So water tables are falling throughout the country, and even the capital now, many of the wells are going dry, and they don't have enough water for people in the capital city of Yemen. So Yemen has become sort of a hydrological basket case because it has fast disappearing water supplies, has one of the most rapid population growth rates of any country in the world, and it's one of the poorest of the Arab countries. So we're looking at actually the beginning of a failing state in Yemen, and things are going to get much worse in the years ahead. Now, both Saudi Arabia and Yemen are relatively small, but when you look at a country like India, the World Bank did a study there a few years ago pointing out that 15% of the people in India are fed with grain produced by overpumping. Stated otherwise, 175 million Indians are being fed with irrigation water from wells that will be going dry. The comparable number for China is about 130 million. So between the two countries, there are 300 million people or so who are being fed with the unsustainable use of water. And this is going to become a reality in the not-too-distant future, this loss of irrigation water needed to produce grain. So this is the troubling thing about the water situation, is that it's deteriorating in many countries at the same time and at an accelerating rate. So when we look at water shortages in key countries, we're really looking at food shortages.
0: Now, some people say there's perhaps a glimmer of hope in the sense that as nations begin to urbanize, the birth rate goes down. It's harder to have children in an urban situation. And as they become middle class, they also tend to have less children. But that tendency is balanced against the fact that the population is booming in poor countries. So overall, do you think that the population is going to continue at a galloping rate, even with those demographic changes?
1: The question in my mind is not whether we're going to see massive future increases in population, because I don't think we will. The question is, will we not see them because we get our act together and accelerate the shift to smaller families, or because we fail to, and rising mortality begins to take over, as it's beginning to in a few countries. So this is the choice we're going to have to make. And we have, I think, the social costs of having neglected the population issue so much over the last few decades is, I think the social costs are going to be very high.
0: Now, some people say that it's one thing to cure diseases and to help the poor, but another thing to witness the expansion of the population where there are no jobs for these people, and all these young people without jobs creates resentment. So what are your thoughts? Are we going to be able to have jobs for all the exploding population, or are we going to have to find some way to rein in the populations even as medical care gets better?
1: Well, there's no question but that population growth is going to slow substantially in the years ahead. And again, will it slow because we get our act together and accelerate the shift to smaller families, or because we fail to do so and mortality rates begin to rise in more and more countries? I mean, I was just thinking in recent days about the sort of dilemma that many of the Muslim countries face. The key, as you know, to moving to smaller families is to increase female education. But in societies that are opposed to educating females, that doesn't work. And so they're sort of locked into continuing high fertility. And this is precisely the kind of problem that exists in Yemen, for example, or in Afghanistan. How we deal with that is going to be a key factor in the how things turn out on the population front.
0: Now, let's talk about global warming. You referred to it a few times. We have the recession of the glaciers. We're concerned about the stability of the North and the South Pole. What's happening with regards to global climate change?
1: Well, it seems like almost every time you read a new report on climate change, things are moving faster than we had thought they would. And this is clearly the case with ice melting. We're looking at the melting of the Greenland ice sheet now. It is melting. That's not a debatable point. And the melting is accelerating. And we know that if the entire thing were to entire ice sheet were to melt, the sea level would rise 23 feet. But we also know now that in the latest reports that during this century, the scientists who a few years ago were saying that sea level could rise up to a foot and a half in this century are now saying it could be up to 6 feet.
0: Even up to 1 meter, 6 feet in this century, huh?
1: Yes. Even a 1 meter rise in sea level, 3 feet roughly, would cover half the rice land in Bangladesh. And it would wreak havoc in the Mekong Delta, where half of Vietnam's rice harvest is produced. Vietnam is the world's second-ranking rice exporter. And there are another 20 rice-growing river deltas in Asia that would be directly affected by even a modest rise in sea level a few feet. So that's one thing to keep in mind. The other thing to keep in mind is the melting of the glaciers, the world's mountain glaciers, and the global glacier monitoring service in Switzerland has now reported 18 consecutive years of shrinking mountain glaciers around the world. And that is a matter of concern, particularly in Asia, where it's the glaciers in the Himalayas and on the Tibetan Plateau that sustain the major rivers like the Indus and the Ganges, the Yangtze and the Yellow River during the dry season, and anything that disrupts the flow of those rivers and their irrigation systems will shrink the wheat and the rice harvests of countries like China and India. And we forget, or maybe some of us didn't even know, that China's the world's leading wheat producer. India's number two. The U.S. is number three. I think a lot of Americans think the U.S. is probably the leader. We dominate exports, but we're not the largest producer by any means. And China and India totally dominate the world rice harvest. So what happens to their harvests will affect us directly. And I point out in Plan B 4.0 that the if the Chinese come into the world market for massive quantities of grain, as they already have done for soybeans, they're now importing 70% of their total soybean consumption. If they come into the world market for large quantities of grain, as I'm convinced they will come to the United States because we totally dominate world grain exports. So what we're looking at is a fascinating sort of geopolitical situation where 1.3 billion Chinese with rapidly rising incomes begin to compete with us for our grain harvest, driving up our food prices. Now, historically, in a situation like that, we would have restricted grain exports. But China is our banker now. Every month, when the U.S. Treasury Department auctions off securities to cover our fiscal deficit, one of the big buyers, and some months the biggest buyer, are the Chinese. And so, like it or not, we're going to be sharing our grain harvest with the Chinese on a scale that we probably can't even imagine at the moment.
0: Okay. Now, you mentioned 6 feet of sea level rise by the end of the century, perhaps. Of course, these are all projections. What's going to happen if that happens? I mean, are cities going to be underwater? Are we going to have dikes? Are mass migrations from the coastal areas? What impact will that have?
1: Well, if sea level rises 6 feet, many of the world's coastal cities will be partly or almost totally inundated. Cities like London, Shanghai, Cairo, Miami, New Orleans, obviously. And what we're looking at is scores of cities, many of them very populous cities, being affected by rising sea level, and millions of rising sea refugees. Now, what that will do in a country like the United States, for example, is it will create two real estate markets. One will be in the low-lying coastal regions where real estate prices will plummet, and a second real estate market more in the interior of the country where real estate prices will soar as people try to move from coastal regions to the interior. And it's a situation unlike any we've ever faced before. But this is what global warming is all about. And I think we're having a hard time grasping the reality of what's happening and what will happen if we continue with business as usual or anything close to business as usual.
0: Now let's say a few things about energy. Some people say that one way to attack global warming is to change our dependence on fossil fuels. But of course, fossil fuels energizes the entire economy. So could you give us a little snapshot of what's happening with wind power, solar power, and other forms of power, perhaps the fuel cell battery, in terms of dealing with this energy situation?
1: Well, one of the reasons that we telescope the time or shorten the time between Plan B 3.0 and Plan B 4.0 is because things are happening so fast. When we were working on Plan B 3.0 2 years ago, we could not imagine the rate and the scale at which renewable energy sources are now being developed. And so we devoted a chapter in Plan B 4.0 entirely to this phenomenon. We look at wind power, for example. Just consider the U.S. state of Texas. Texas has about 8,000 megawatts of wind energy now in operation. They have another 1 or 2 megawatts under construction, but a whole bunch more in the development stage. Altogether, it totals over 50,000 megawatts of wind-generating capacity. I mean, think 50 coal-fired power plants. This is huge. We've never seen anything quite like it before. But, well, we're moving pretty fast with wind now. I mean, last year, for example, we added 8,400 megawatts of wind-generating capacity. New coal capacity last year was 1,400 megawatts. So wind is just totally taking over in terms of growth now. And in fact, some coal plants are now closing. So things are beginning to change very fast. And as you know, we have enough harnessable wind energy in three states, North Dakota, Kansas, and Texas, to power the entire U.S. economy. So it's not a matter of lacking resources. We have the resources. But the country that's really building ahead of steam on the wind front now is China. They have been doubling their wind generating capacity each year now for 4 years. They're latecomers to wind energy, but they are moving at an incredible pace. And sometime before the end of this year, within the next few months, the Chinese are going to pass us in terms of new generating capacity being added. And they're going to go by us so fast that we may not even see them. I mean, they are now, the government has organized 6 mega wind farm complexes with generating capacities in each that will range from 10,000 megawatts to 30,000 megawatts. I mean, these are huge. In total, they will add more than 100,000 megawatts to China's generating capacity. The Chinese, in fact, there was a joint U.S.-Chinese study and analysis of their wind resources just published in Science a few weeks ago. This study pointed out that China's wind generating potential is 7 times their current electricity consumption. So like us, they have an enormous amount of wind energy that they can harness, and they're beginning to do it on a scale we've never seen before,

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Once again, our first special guest was Dr. Robert Lanza of Advanced Cell Technologies talking to us about biotechnology. And in the second half of Exploration, we had Lester Brown, founder of the World Watch Institute and the Earth Policy Institute, talking about the environment. 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Good day.

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11: Welcome to the Ralph Nader Radio Hour. My name is Steve Scrovan. My co-host, David Feldman, is under the weather. He's not with us, but we've got our intrepid producer, Hannah Feldman, with us. Hello, Hannah.
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11: 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Hello, Ralph.
13: Hello. It's voting season, listeners. Back up your vote with specific demands on the candidates of your choice, unless you want to write in your own choice.
11: First up on the program today, we welcome back Dr. Feroz Sidwa, one of the American doctors who's worked in war-torn Gaza. He is one of the subjects of the new documentary, American Doctor, directed by Po Si Tang. American Doctor is playing in theaters around the country. In addition to Dr. Sidwa, the film chronicles the experience of Dr. Mark Perlmutter, a Jewish American, and Dr. Thera Ahmad, who is Palestinian American. They work out of Nasser Hospital in Khan Yunis in the southern section of the Gaza Strip, the last large hospital left standing in the rubble of Gaza. The film really gives you a visceral sense of the horror that has been visited upon the civilian population of Gaza, especially the children. We'll speak to Dr. Sidwa about the events depicted in the film, as well as his latest assessment of the death undercount in Gaza. Then, in the midst of the AI boom, NVIDIA, the chipmaker, has become the most profitable company on planet Earth. So what do companies in late-stage capitalism do with all their extra cash? Do they make capital investments? Pay their workers more? Shore up their pension plans? No, they buy back their own stock to raise their stock price. We welcome back William Lozonik, who has written extensively about the financialization of the U.S. economy and will clue us in as to what exactly is going on at NVIDIA and the rest of corporate America. As always, somewhere in the middle, we'll check in with our tireless corporate crime reporter, Russell Mokhiber. But first, we are rejoined by an American doctor who's worked in Gaza. Hannah?
12: Dr. Feroz Sidwa is a general trauma and critical care surgeon in California. He is also a humanitarian surgeon who has worked in Palestine, Ukraine, Haiti, Zimbabwe, and Burkina Faso. He most recently volunteered at Nasser Medical Complex in Khan Yunis, Gaza. He was blocked from entering Gaza by Israel's Shin Bet intelligence service in November 2025, and his work in Gaza is featured in the new documentary film, American Doctor. Welcome back to the Ralph Nader Radio Hour, Dr. Feroz Sidwa.
14: Thanks for having me. Great to be with you.
13: Welcome indeed, Feroz. And before we get to your film, which has played in 190 theaters already in the United States, titled American Doctor, I want to delve deeply into the vast death undercount in Gaza by the Israeli mass slaughter genocide. We've discussed this a lot in our past programs, but now we're going to come up with some ranges. So listeners, you've heard me say that the Hamas Ministry of Health figure is very qualified in the sense that it only lists named deceased reported by hospitals and morgues, and they have admitted that they cannot obviously name the tens of thousands under the rubble or blown to bits by Israeli bombs and artillery, and the number of people who die as a collateral result. Well, no food, no water, no electricity, no fuel, no health care, no medicines. And those figures remain very, very speculative, except that historically around the world, the collateral damage is often greater than the damage directly by military violence, such as bombing apartment buildings, markets, schools in Gaza, as well as relief organizations, hundreds of mosques, and on and on. Dr. Sidwa, listeners, has compiled all the various estimates by UN agencies, international relief groups, universities, to try and come up with more realistic ranges. He has compiled three reports that are on the website ZETEO, Z-E-T-E-O, under the title, The Truth About Gaza's Deaths. And the three reports, the first one's called How We Got There, and the second is A Gross Undercount, and the third is What Do We Actually Know? So if you're interested, you can go to ZETEO, Z-E-T-E-O, website for the details, the documentation, the footnotes. Very, very meticulous compilation. So I want to ask you what's on the minds of a lot of our listeners, because the press sticks to the 75,000 estimate dead in Gaza, even though they all know it's a vast undercount. Even though a explosive expert, Professor Paul Rogers from Bradford University in England, said that the TNT equivalent dropped on Gaza, an area the size geographically of Philadelphia with 2.2 million people crowded together. It was equivalent to 8 Hiroshima bombs. And he added that they're much deadlier because they're much more targeted on the crowding place where the refugees and people fleeing the violence in Gaza are totally exposed. No shelter, no air raid places they can escape to, no fire departments to put out fires raging throughout the urban areas of Gaza. Every day I pick up reports, Perot's, and the New York Times just repeats the vast undercount of the Ministry of Health. So does the Washington Post, Wall Street Journal, AP, even the Independent Press has done that, without noting what the Hamas Ministry of Health has recognized, that this is a very, very limited criteria of named deceased that they are totaling from day to day. So let me ask you the basic question. What is it that we do know about the range of death in Gaza since October 2023? What is it that we do know in terms of ranges from the violent impact of the bombings and the resulting side effects that have resulted in diseases and injuries? And this is without minimizing that almost everybody in Gaza who has survived is either sick or injured at one level or another, as you have noticed from your tours of duty, crumbling Gaza hospitals. So what is it that we do know?
14: Yeah, so like you said, the Ministry of Health in Gaza, it releases a list periodically of people whose names are known who have been killed by violence. And their names are known because either one of two things happened. One is that their body was taken to a hospital, or they were in a hospital when they died. Or two, an investigation was done, which has some pretty strict criteria. It has to be like two non-first degree relatives, and they have to meet with a judge, and there's a long process. So that's the list of people that they release. But like you mentioned, I wrote these articles for ZETEO. And I know most people don't have a subscription to that, so if they want the PDFs, they can just email me and I can send them to them. But the Ministry of Health's count is very limited for some of the reasons that you mentioned. Number one, it just can't count people that never arrive at a hospital. So if you are in a building and it collapses, you know, there have been some famous stories in the past few months of people finally managing to uncover the remains of many hundreds of people in apartment buildings in Gaza City. Well, none of those people are on the list of Ministry of Health dead, nor can they be. They're just bones at this point. There's no way to identify them without extensive technology that doesn't exist in Gaza. So there's people buried under the rubble, and most of their remains have just decomposed at this point. There's just no way to know who they are, and there never will be. So they just can't show up on that list. The second, and I think probably the largest category, is people who were killed during the most intensive phases of destruction, especially in the north, and their families just buried them because there was no point in taking somebody who had been ripped in two or had their head ripped off, or, you know, just obviously people who were just obviously dead. When the Israelis are destroying and shooting everybody that goes outside, there's not really much point to hauling that person's body to the hospital and asking if they're dead. They're obviously dead. So those people were just buried and then they moved on. And there's not a whole lot of reason for a Palestinian family that's struggling to find water and food every day right now. So there's a lot of reason that people who, and there's other reasons as well, but Those are probably the two most important ones. There's a lot of reasons that people just wouldn't show up on this list. So to get around that problem, this is a normal problem in warfare and vast societal destruction, especially in a poor country, and especially in a sustained level of conflict. Like, I just got back from Ethiopia 2 weeks ago, and they had the exact same problem there during the serious war in the north in Tigray. So to get around this, conflict epidemiologists have several different types of studies that they can do. One is what's called, I won't give the technical details, but one is what's called the capture-recapture analysis. One of those was done by a team in London mostly, and they found that the Ministry of Health is undercounting deaths in Gaza by about 40%, meaning that now the death toll is well over 100,000. And again, this just emphasizes, this is only the death toll from violence. It doesn't include, like you said, the what are called the indirect causes of death when you rip a society to shreds like Gaza was. But their study still has significant limitations, which we could talk about, but I think we talked about them last time I was on, so I don't want to repeat myself. The other major study that was done is a household survey called the Gaza Mortality Survey, which basically went door to door in Gaza and tried to sample the population. This study also has a lot of major problems with it. I think it's quite obvious that it's a major undercount, still a major undercount of the deaths. But despite its major problems and despite it still being a major undercount, it still finds that about, I forget the, I think it's 35%, that the Ministry of Health is undercounting by 35%. So those are the two main scientific studies that have been done to try and get around this limitation of the Ministry of Health. Both of these studies still, like I said, have serious limitations. And I think it's quite clear to any thinking person who studies these issues and has any experience of Gaza that they're still both dramatic undercounts. There has been one very, very small attempt, and not the most rigorous thing, but also, like I said, it's the only one, to adjust these numbers for peculiarities of the Gaza Strip. That attempt takes the death toll up, for, again, just from violence, up to over 200,000. And again, for reasons that are technical in nature and probably would bore most people, it's very likely that even that could be an undercount. And then as far as I can tell, I think a reasonable upper limit of the number killed by violence, again, not including indirect deaths, a reasonable upper limit I can come up with is 437,000. And again, the details are in that Zateo piece if anybody wants to read it. But as far as anybody can tell, 19% of journalists in Gaza have been killed. And since we know journalists are being heavily, very heavily targeted, to my mind, it's unlikely that the general population has been killed a higher percentage than 19%. And 19% of Gaza is 437,000 people. So that's a likely upper limit of the deaths from violence.
13: You want to give that number again?
14: The likely upper limit is 437,000. I'm not saying that's the number that died. It's probably not. But it's very unlikely that more than 437,000 people were killed by violence in Gaza. And to my mind, I think we can say with scientific certainty that at least 100,000 has been killed by violence in Gaza. I think it's a perfectly reasonable reading of the scientific literature that more than 200,000 people. And like I said, it's unlikely that more than 437,000 killed. So if I had to give an estimate of violent deaths in Gaza, it would be between 200 and 400,000 people have been killed, which is an astonishing number. That's between 10 and 20% of Gaza's population. And again, that's not including deaths from deprivation.
13: Yes. For example, no insulin for people who have diabetes, no cancer medicines, no antibiotics. No hospitals left, but most of the hospitals and morgues have been blown up, including a lot of cemeteries. So we're dealing with a situation for us that doesn't apply to any other country. The press has no problem estimating how many people in Syria died under the Assad dictatorship, how many in the Sudan, how many in the Ukraine, but they're okay with vast undercount of the Palestinian victims. And of course, it isn't just the journalists. They've killed hundreds of healthcare workers, physicians, nurses, assistants. They've killed hundreds of UNRWA food and healthcare relief workers under the United Nations. They have blown up 800 mosques. The devastation is unparalleled in human history, some commentators have said.
14: Yeah, Ralph,
13: never
14: can
13: been
14: I just
13: an area that small.
14: Yeah.
13: And you have statistics on how the greater percentages compare with Ukraine. You want to give that?
14: Yeah, sure. But just before we get to that, the UN just released a new and updated number that 61 million tons of rubble have been generated by the U.S.-Israeli assault on Gaza. That, as far as I can tell, that is more than all of the rubble. And I hope people will listen to this. That is more than all of the rubble generated by every single conflict in the entire world in the past 18 years. Gaza is the size of the city of Philadelphia. It is actually smaller than the city of Kyiv in Ukraine. It's the capital of Ukraine. The level of destruction that has been visited on this place, there's just nothing, it's impossible to find an equivalent to this anywhere else. It's completely outrageous. So to compare the killing of civilians in Ukraine versus in Gaza, well, let me just give you the comparisons that I've done, not necessarily to Ukraine. But so Air Wars is a British non-governmental research firm. They look into how air campaigns affect civilians. Now, they studied the first 25 days of the assault on Gaza, just October 7th to 31st of 2023. They issued a report about it, but they issued it before they had finished studying all of the harm incidents in that time period. So they sent me the completed data, and I looked through it. So in just those 25 days, between 6,300 and 8,100 civilians were killed that they can determine from their open source methods. If you compare this to the deadliest month for civilians that they had ever studied before, which was Iraq in, I believe it was March of 2017, the rate of killing of civilians in Gaza between October 7th and 31st was 88 to 113 times higher than the deadliest months for civilians ever documented by Air Wars previously. Again, we're talking about two orders of magnitude difference between what's going on in Gaza and the previous deadliest place that they had ever studied. That was for civilians generally. But Air Wars also investigates plenty of other conflicts. For example, the conflict in Ukraine. In the first 79 days of the Russian invasion of Kharkiv province, which is in the eastern side of Ukraine, Amnesty International described this as a relentless, indiscriminate, massive artillery fire and missile strikes. And they're right about that. That's exactly what it was. It was completely indiscriminate and insane. If you look at the comparison between Kharkiv in those first 80 days and Gaza in those first 25 days, the rate of killing of children in Gaza was 114 to 118 times higher than in Kharkiv. And that's adjusting for the fact that there are a higher percentage of children in Gaza. That's adjusting for that. If you look at Ukraine as a whole, you find basically the same thing, but in fact, much, much worse. The rate of killing of children in Gaza is hundreds of times higher than it is in Ukraine. And then the most, to me, the most shocking one, the most shocking comparison is that Air Wars studied the ISIS, Russian, and U.S. assault on Syria. And they found that, again, if I'm remembering the exact time right, it was that March of 2016 was the deadliest month for children that they had ever studied anywhere. So that's the 31 days of March of 2016. In the first 25 days of the U.S.-Israeli assault on Gaza, the rate of killing of children was 71 to 142 times higher than in the deadliest month they had ever studied for children anywhere else. And just to put these numbers in a little bit of perspective, because I know, you know, when you're talking about rates and hundreds of differences, it can be confusing, but I hope people will listen to this. If you look at Russia's invasion of Ukraine versus Israel's invasion of Gaza, Russian forces killed the same percentage of children in Ukraine in 10 months as the U.S. and Israel kill in Gaza every 18 to 37 hours. I'll say that again. Russian forces kill the same percentage of Ukraine's children in 10 months as the percentage of children in Gaza killed every 18 to 37 hours by the U.S.-Israeli assault.
13: And listeners should know that the U.S. weapons paid by you, the taxpayer, made this all possible for the Israeli regime under Netanyahu to inflict its genocide and such devastating fatalities, injuries, and deprivation of food, medicine, and water, and all the other things that people survive. Anyway, let's go to the new documentary. I noticed that Lila Fidel interviewed the producer on NPR on August 24th, Morning Edition. The documentary is called American Doctor. It's called An Intimate and Unflinching Look at the Decimated Healthcare System in Gaza under Israeli assault. And it focuses on the work you did, the work your colleague Mark Perlmutter, an orthopedic surgeon from North Carolina, in hospitals in Gaza, and a Palestinian American doctor. So I'm going to transmit this over to a filmmaker in his own right, our one and only Steve.
11: Thanks, Ralph. Yeah, we're going to move now from numbers to pictures, and we're going to start by playing the trailer for American Doctor, which is premiered at the Sundance Film Festival last January. He's playing in theaters all around the country and around the world as it qualifies for Oscar consideration. So, Jimmy, let's play that trailer. And even though we know it's just audio, I think you'll get the sense of it.
3: I want to take you through what Gaza looks like when
4: a hospital is totally overwhelmed.
3: You're getting waves of patients. Who do you prioritize? When do you have to treat them? You got no pain medicine to give the people whose legs have been blown off.
7: Three surgeons all working on one little girl for, what, 2.5 hours? And she's probably going to lose her right leg, left leg, and her left arm.
1: And she's starting to wake up. Let's get her warm.
5: As a Jewish physician, I knew nothing about Gaza. Like most Americans, I thought everybody out here were nothing but terrorists because that's what I was told.
7: I'm not Israeli. I'm not Palestinian. I'm not Christian. I'm not Muslim. I'm not Jewish. And I don't really have any connection to it. But as an American, I just don't want my government involved in crimes.
1: I'm a Palestinian. I'm not a spokesperson. I'm a human being. I'm a U.S. doctor who wants to see babies like my babies not be killed anymore.
15: What surprised me most was how the carnage was focused on journalists, healthcare workers, and children.
16: This bomb.
17: Where was that?
7: That bomb hit the building.
17: There was a 15-year-old kid ready for discharge that was incinerated.
7: And if I had gone down and been changing that kid's dressing, there would have been 3 bodies and I would have been one of them.
1: When they hit a hospital, that's a deep tragedy that people will feel in the community for the foreseeable future. We're just asking that hospitals not be targeted. Why that conversation is derailed in the United States is beyond me.
8: We do not have to accept that as Americans.
7: The United States could stop sending jet fuel, bombs, all sorts of weapons. This is a political problem. We need a political solution.

0: better 5 minutes ago.
1: That was the trailer for American Doctor. Dr. Sidwa, talk about your compatriots there, starting with the first voice we hear there, the Palestinian American from Chicago, Dr. Thayer Ahmad.
2: Yeah, Thayer, he's an emergency room physician in Chicago. He's a Palestinian American. He was born in Chicago, raised there. He's a great guy. He's a really, really impressive human being. He's a leader in his community. He's a very vocal advocate for his community, not just in Gaza, but he works mostly in his community in Chicago. So he's really wonderful. He and I, unfortunately, we never were able to work in Gaza together. And then we were scheduled to work in the West Bank on an educational project together. But then we started bombing Iran. And so that got nixed. But hopefully at some point, he and I can go to Palestine and he can introduce me to his family.
1: He had the same credentials as you and Dr. Perlmutter, but he was in at one point and then he couldn't go back a second time. Talk about that.
2: Yeah, actually, just I know what you mean by saying he had the same credentials, but actually he has better credentials than me and Mark because he's Palestinian. You know, he's going to volunteer with Palestinians right in the Gaza Strip. And medical care, anybody can imagine this themselves. If you go to a hospital and all of a sudden there's this random foreigner who doesn't know your culture and doesn't even speak your language, who's trying to figure out what's wrong with you, this makes it quite difficult. That's what happens when I show up in Gaza. But there, he speaks the language, he knows the culture well, et cetera, et cetera. So he actually is a much better physician in Gaza than I am, just for that reason alone. But yeah, because he's a Palestinian, he is forbidden from entering the Gaza Strip, which is just an absolute outrage. He should have priority on entering the Gaza Strip. But yeah, the Israelis continue to block him. To be fair, now they're also blocking me, but they continue to block him from entering Gaza. And now, again, I just want to emphasize, not just him, but almost all Palestinians are blocked from entering Gaza. Almost all Palestinians who live abroad are blocked from entering Gaza right now.
1: Talk about the opening scene. It's with Dr. Perlmutter, and he's showing the director of the film. The director is Posi Tang, an image of casualties he's photographed on his iPad. Can you describe that scene to our listeners?
2: Yeah, I want to emphasize to people that this is not a gory movie. This movie is nothing, you know, like Saving Private Ryan is a much bloodier movie than this. But nevertheless, this movie is, it's a tough watch sometimes because the things you see, like what Mark shows at the very beginning, are difficult. They are scenes of dead bodies, not bodies that have been ripped to shreds, but bodies that are just dead. And it forces you to realize what our bombs do to people. You know, our bombs are not made of magic and pixie dust. They cause pressure waves. They cause blast injury. They cause all sorts of death and destruction. And that's what Mark is trying to, in that opening scene, Mark is trying to get the director, Poe, to understand that if she blurs these images, if she pixelates them, if she refuses to show people what it looks like to kill children, and what dead children actually look like, and forces people to look, to really just to look, that she'll be doing people a disservice. And you hear it at the end of the trailer when he's saying, people have a right to know the truth. Well, the truth is pretty uncomfortable. And so, yeah, that's what the opening scene, the last line in the trailer is from the opening scene of the movie. And that scene sets the tone for the rest of the film. Yeah.
1: So you worked out of Nasser Hospital, which is, I believe, the last hospital standing in Gaza, in Khan Yunis, located in the southern part of the Gaza Strip. Is that correct?
2: Yeah. So Khan Yunis, the Gaza Strip is so small that you could walk up and down it in a day. I mean, it's really not a big place, like we mentioned. But Khan Yunis is right in the middle. There were really no major hospitals anywhere south of that. But the Gaza Strip, the main core of it was Gaza City, which was in the north. And that was where 80% of the medical capacity was. It's also where 60% of the population lived. And it's basically gone. I mean, it's, you know, for all intents and purposes, doesn't exist. The biggest hospital in Gaza was Shifa, which was, a 750-bed medical complex, which is enormous. That would make it the seventh biggest hospital in California. So it's a really, really big place. This place has been ripped to shreds. It basically doesn't function anymore. If you look at the WHO reports, they call it a partially functioning hospital, which is absurd. They've moved the emergency room over to some of the outpatient clinics, and I think they do surgery in a dentist's office. From what I understand, it's completely ridiculous to even pretend this is a hospital. But so for now, the biggest hospital in the Strip is Nasser Medical Complex in Khan Yunis. Yeah, and it's a 250-bed medical complex. There's a much, much smaller hospital north of there called Aqsa Martyrs Hospital, which is, I think, 50 or 60 beds. I'm forgetting exactly now.
1: But in this one, they only had two operating rooms.

0: rooms are functioning. There's only one X-ray machine. It's very
1: at Oxa, yeah. So at Oxa Martyrs Hospital, there are two ORs, and there's basically no functional equipment left at all. At Nasser Medical Complex, we had six operating rooms, and was it six? Yeah, we had six ORs. And, you know, when I was there, the hospital had enough supplies and functioning equipment for me to be able to do trauma surgery. Like, the main thing that I do is I stop people from bleeding to death. But that's a pretty low bar. Like, just not bleeding to death and dying is a low bar for medical care. Most of these people are being injured by bombs. So they're being thrown through things. They're being twisted and turned in all sorts of ways. So they have traumatic brain injuries. They have spinal cord injuries. They have orthopedic injuries. And I can't do any of those operations because there's not the equipment that's needed. And now what I'm told by my colleagues that work there is that it's even getting to the point that Nasser can't even provide hemorrhage control for people. So
0: Nasser was actually, by the end of the film, even Nasser is attacked. In one point, there's a missile that hits a surgical floor where the Israelis contended that a terrorist was being treated. Now, it's a war crime to bomb a hospital. The Israelis are claiming that there were weapons caches in the basements and that there are people, Hamas fighters, moving weapons through the hospital. Did you see anything like that happening where you were there?
1: No, this is all complete nonsense. Not only did I not see it, but neither has anyone else who worked in Gaza's hospitals. So I'll just tell you, like, in, it would have been July of 2024, and then again in October of 2024, me and a group of other American healthcare workers who've worked in Gaza sent the Biden administration an open letter. We sent a similar open letter to Trump in October of last year. So on the Trump letter, if I remember the numbers right, there's 154 signatories. So 154 American healthcare workers who've worked in the Gaza Strip. All of us said we've never seen anything that even remotely approaches militarization of a hospital. And just to be clear, not only that, I'm pretty sure I've never even seen a combatant, like an injured combatant in Gaza's hospitals. It's possible I did. And if I did, I would treat them just like I treat anybody else. But almost everybody that comes to a hospital in Gaza comes with their families. And, you know, you can say whatever you like about Hamas. They're certainly not dragging their wives out to the battlefield. That's just completely silly. So, no, this is just total nonsense.
0: Well, we have to wrap up here in a moment, but I just wanted to touch on one more thing. The film is dedicated to the 1,700 healthcare workers, Palestinian healthcare workers, who've been killed during the conflict. Talk about the Palestinian healthcare workers who've been working under these conditions, separated from their families. There's one particularly poignant interlude in the film where a healthcare worker keeps getting calls from his home about his sick baby daughter. Can you just talk briefly about that?
1: Yeah, he's relaying this story to Mark that happened at the beginning of the genocide when he was at Shifa Hospital. This anesthesiologist was at Shifa Hospital, and he was working. There were big mass casualty events going on, and he couldn't leave his work. And people kept calling him and saying, "Your daughter is sick." And he said, "She'll be fine. She'll be fine. Don't worry." And finally, they call him and they start screaming and they say, "You know, you need to come here." And he came to her, and as he found her, and she was sick to the point that she died, actually, at that point. She was 10 months old. There's no reason this child should have died, but this is what happens when you destroy the medical capacity that's used. Medical care, the most effective medical care that human beings provide to each other is provided to small children so that they can reach the age of five. At that point, they become a bit more robust and they can survive the challenges that the world throws at them, and to pregnant women. Those are the two groups that benefit most from medical care. When you destroy a medical system, and just to be clear, it's not that Israel bombed one hospital once, and I know you weren't trying to imply that that's what happened, but like even Nasser itself is a good example. Nasser was laid siege to in February of 2024. Then it was laid siege to again in March of 2024. Then it was bombed on March 23rd, 2025. That's when I was almost killed there. Then it was bombed in May of 2025, if I'm remembering the month correctly. Then it was bombed in a very famous quadruple strike that was actually videotaped and then analyzed by the BBC in August of 2025. That's just one place. You know, it's one hospital that was laid siege to twice, then bombed. I mean, it's just completely outrageous. And this is hardly unique to Nasser. This is literally every hospital in Gaza. And not just the hospitals. Most of the clinics have been destroyed. Most of the pharmaceutical warehouses have been destroyed. Most of the veterinary medicine spots have been destroyed. So when you attack a healthcare system like this, you're basically condemning women and children to die. there's no other effect that it could even be expected to have. You know, the same goes with the destruction of Gaza's sewage system. It's the destruction of its educational system, the destruction of the water treatment facilities, the destruction of almost all of the housing in Gaza, the destruction of the entire arable land and food distribution system, the destruction of almost every bakery in Gaza, the destruction of every chicken farm, the destruction of, you know, it just goes on and on and on. Everything that sustains life, especially for an urbanized population, has been destroyed. And that's why the vast majority of international experts consider this to be genocidal.
2: The larger picture here is there have been studies, most recently one out of the UN, that the Israeli Netanyahu regime deliberately targets infants and children with snipers, and they deliberately target children.
0: The film is American Doctor. Hannah, tell us where people can find it.
3: So at the moment, American Doctor is screening at theaters across the country and internationally, what one would presume. 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Those are still going on. And if it's not screening near you, you can actually request a screening. There's a form you can fill out to request a screening, which is pretty cool. So that's at AmericanDoctorFilm.com. And it will be available for streaming in the near future. That'll be at watermelonpictures.com. Watermelon Pictures is the production company that produced American Doctor.
0: We've talked a lot about numbers. These are the pictures. And believe me, it is, well, like Dr. Sidwa said, it is not gory, but it's still horrible. And we should know this.
1: Can I just add one thing? The film, it's mostly, its theatrical run was basically the last month and a half. But this is an independent film, and it's shown in independent theaters, and it's had a very high rate of return for the theaters that have played it. You know, people have filled up the seats, in other words.
2: Before we close, is there anything you want to say to our listeners about what they can do about all this?
1: You know, I mean, being politically active is the only, you know, actually, I think it was Ralph Nader that used to say, if you're not turned on to politics, politics will turn on you. So it's necessary to be involved, not just with electoral politics, but with citizen organization and people. I think it was in the trailer when I said that we just don't have to accept these things as Americans. We don't. We don't have to accept that our government forces us to subsidize the mass murder of children and the destruction of an entire society. So if you're not happy about that situation, get actively involved. There are plenty of groups. There's the Institute for Middle East Understanding. There's Jewish Voice for Peace. There's Not in Our Name. There's A New Policy. There are all sorts of citizens groups that are working on these matters, but they need people. They need money. They need people with expertise, and they need dedicated people who are interested in working on these.
2: And they need citizens back home putting the heat on their two senators and representatives and collectively on all 535 members. There's no reason why the Democrats can't have shadow hearings in the House and Senate with great press coverage on these grisly subjects. We've been speaking with Dr. Feroz Sidwa, a surgeon in California who has been to Gaza under the most perilous conditions and who has been a feature in the new film out called American Doctor. Thank you very much, Feroz, and we hope to hear from you again soon as you continue your studies on the collateral effects of the violent genocide on defenseless Palestinians in Gaza.
1: Thanks, everyone. Great to be with you.
0: We've been speaking with Dr. Feroz Sidwa. We will link to his work at RalphNaderRadioHour.com. When we come back, our next guest calls the stock buyback of $150 billion by the most valuable company in the world, NVIDIA, both stock market manipulation and a protection racket. But first, let's check in with our corporate crime reporter, Russell Mokyber.
4: From the National Press Building in Washington, D.C., this is your corporate crime reporter morning minute for Friday, October 2, 2026. I'm Russell Mokyber. New York State, one of the largest markets for gambling in the United States, escalated its fight against prediction markets by suing Polymarket's domestic arm, alleging that the Bet on Nearly Everything site was illegally running a gambling operation. That's according to a report in the Wall Street Journal. The state where Polymarket and its chief rival Kalshi are based has aggressively sought to rein in the rapidly growing industry. Attorney General Letitia James has brought lawsuits against competitors with similar claims. And New York City Council Speaker Julie Menin has raised a possible investigation into the company's marketing practices. For the Corporate Crime Reporter, I'm Russell Mulkiber.
0: Thank you, Russell. Welcome back to the Ralph Nader Radio Hour. I'm Steve Scrovan, along with Hannah and Ralph. Our next guest calls the latest $150 million stock buyback of NVIDIA both stock market manipulation and a protection racket. Hannah?
3: William Lozonik is Professor Emeritus of Economics at the University of Massachusetts Lowell and co-founder and president of the Academic Industry Research Network, a nonprofit research organization. His recent work includes predatory value extraction, how the looting of the business corporation became the U.S. norm, and how sustainable prosperity can be restored, and investing in innovation, fronting predatory value extraction in the U.S. corporation. Welcome back to the Ralph Nader Radio Hour, William Lozonik.
5: Well, thank you. It's good to be here.
2: Welcome back, Bill. The news of the day is NVIDIA, the richest corporation in the world, has added $150 billion to buy back its stock. That's the largest single buyback in corporate history. This is added to $80 billion to its buyback program earlier. And you founded the academic critique of buybacks, how they don't create jobs, how they enhance the metrics for executive compensation, and how in so many ways they produce unproductive use of massive amounts of capital, which of course comes from consumer dollars originally. So could you give us your view on this massive buyback by NVIDIA and what that money could have been used for by NVIDIA?
5: Okay, so let me make a number of points here. So first of all, as you said, it's a program which to buy back $150 billion by the end of 2028, but it's in addition to $85 billion that they have already authorized. So that makes $235 billion. And it means that at any point in time, on any day, NVIDIA can go into the open market and ask its broker to buy back shares. The last time I looked, it can do under the SEC quote unquote regulation, which goes back to 1982, it can do about $8 or $9 billion a day, day after day after day, just buying back its stock, inflating its stock price, basically manipulating its stock price. When it issued this press release a couple days ago about the buyback, one of the things it says that it's returning capital to shareholders. I mean, Jensen Huang, who's the founder and CEO of NVIDIA, knows that's nonsense. The only time they ever raised money from shareholders on the stock market was in their IPO in 1999, January 1999, and that was $40 million. One of his co-founders, Curtis Priam, there were three co-founders, one of them sold all his stock in 2006 for about $30 million. It's estimated that if he had held the stock to the present, it would be worth $70 billion. So if those people who originally bought the stock at the IPO had held on to it, you don't need to return anything else to them. They've got plenty and plenty of money for holding on. So this is just a manipulation of the stock market. Now, a couple of different reasons why they do it. First of all, they give out lots of stock to their employees. And in 2025, there is about 119 million shares that went out to employees that is diluting shareholding, but they did about 360 shares repurchase. So it's more than the dilution. But even offsetting the dilution, there's no theory that supports this, because if you're going to give your workers, your employees, the incentive to get the stock price up because they're going to gain when, in this case, their awards vest, then you know, that should show up for shareholders on the stock market in a higher share price, which they benefit from. The workers benefit as well. So why does NVIDIA then have to go in and offset that dilution? This should have shown up. And in NVIDIA's case, it does show up in higher earnings, massive earnings that they're generating. So that's even that reason is nonsense. The other reason is basically, which is kind of more fundamental, and it's the same reason that Tim Cook, when he was CEO of Apple, and he's now the chairman, did about $900 billion of stock buybacks, is to keep his job. Nelson Wang, although he's the founder of NVIDIA, has 3.58% of the shares and votes, because it's a single class shares. And anytime the hedge funds can come in with their wolf packs and just throw him out. And even though there's no evidence of active threats against them, this has been going on for four decades, that companies prophylactically do these buybacks. It's like it's basically a protection racket. They do the buybacks so they can keep their jobs. Now, when NVIDIA does all these buybacks and it's got massive amount of profits, I can't use even with all the profit, it was $118 billion in the first three quarters of this year. Last year, it was $120 billion for the whole year just in profits. When they do these buybacks, it raises the bar for everybody else to try to keep their stock price up. So it has an effect on all the other companies out there that have profits or that can even borrow money to do buybacks and try to keep their stock price up. Now, the last thing I'll say is one of the things that they could be doing with their shares, with this money, there's lots of different things. But one of the things is that NVIDIA is just a chip designer. They don't manufacture their own chips. Most of their advanced chips, almost all their advanced chips, are manufactured by TSMC in Taiwan, the world's leading chip fabrication company. The same is true for Apple's chips. Intel, as I think everybody knows, has fallen on hard times. And Matt Hopkins and I wrote several articles on this a few years ago. That's because of all the buybacks they did over the years while they were not actually investing in the capabilities to keep up with MC and Samsung Electronic. In 2021, when Pat Gelsinger came in, he was the first CEO who came into a company that I know of and told the board that he would take the job, but no more buybacks. He was a production guy. He was kicked out, I think, mainly because he had become too much of the face of the Biden administration with the CHIPS Act when Trump got elected. And now there's the Bhutan, but really the same strategy. They're trying to get back on track. And as people probably know, the government or Trump, whatever that the equation there is, bought 10% of Intel just over a year ago. Just after that, NVIDIA put $5 billion into Intel for developing its capabilities to produce chips, and also there was an agreement to co-design chips. $5 billion is not much when you need $100 billion to get back on track in the fabrication sector and to catch up with TSMC. So I would have thought, and I thought that this would have been in NVIDIA's interest to have a second source to TSMC for its chips, that it would be putting 30, 40, 50, even 100 billion into Intel. And if that's not going to be done by NVIDIA, then the government, not this government, however, should come in there and have an industrial policy to turn things around and get companies like NVIDIA ban the stock buybacks and say, there's a lot of good ways, and I could give many, many more ways in which you can invest in the productive capabilities in the United States.
2: Well, let's clarify this for our listeners, Bill. It's been said by some experienced people that when a company announces a big stock buyback, that's a sign of poor management. And they mean by that, that the company hasn't found more productive ways to use that money, shoring up the pension, giving more money to the workers, doing more research and development, all kinds of other productive ways. Whereas a stock buyback doesn't create a job. It's just a financial indulgence for the bosses of the company. So what could NVIDIA have done with that money specifically to earn the label of productivity?
5: Well, first of all, in NVIDIA's case right now, despite, I mean, the massive amounts of money that are being spent in AI and where it's making its money, as I said, I think the best concrete investment could be made in getting Intel back on track. Okay, they're putting lots of money. Of course, there's all this circular financing that people have heard about where they're putting the money into Anthropic and OpenAI and companies, which that I'm hesitant to say they should put more money into that because it's a bubble and it's going to burst. Okay, their employees are getting paid very well because they're getting a lot of money in stock. In a company like that, most of the workers have stock-based pay. So I wouldn't worry too much about them. I would worry about ensuring that they have employment security and stable jobs, not just for the sake of those employees, but because this is the reason why a lot of American companies fall behind, including Intel, in R&D intensive industries. If you get a lot of employee instability, if you go up and down, you have to lay off the workers, happening a lot in tech companies, as you know, then you lose a lot of the capability to compete in the future. Now, right now, NVIDIA is not in that situation. It has so much money that it doesn't know what to do with it. I would say that the money it doesn't know what to do with, because it's not that it isn't investing in new capabilities and in new products, et cetera. The money, it should just keep that in a NVIDIA bank. Okay. That money is not going to go under Jensen Huang's mattress. It's going to be going out there, money on the market being lent in bonds and stock and buying stock in other companies. That's if it's in this case, because it's so rich. And I'm not saying all the money can even go into productive capabilities, and you should be saving it for the future. But the problem is when they do the buybacks, it's not the executives make more money, but that isn't even the biggest part of the story. The biggest part of the story is the hedge fund activists and the hedge funds and Wall Street investment bankers. All that money is going, the buybacks go to share sellers. And it's the people who realize those gains then are looking to make more money out of money. So if you take the long view on this, going back to when buybacks started coming in the mid-1980s, basically trillions and trillions of dollars have gone to grow the financial sector and put money in the hands of people who just want to make money out of money. And that's the bigger problem in the U.S. economy. It goes into private equity. Private equity is in healthcare. It spreads like a disease throughout the economy, but the buybacks are coming out of the most profitable companies. And those are the companies that we have to tax, not just for the employees, but tax them. They should be certainly paying a lot of higher taxes, windfall taxes, perhaps for social services. For everything else, yeah, I could write a book on what they should do with the money.
2: Well, listen, as you pointed out, until the Reagan administration came on board in 1981, the Securities Exchange Commission banned most stock buybacks as stock manipulation. They made it illegal. Yeah. And of course, Reagan reversed that. Now, if NVIDIA has this high a margin of profit, like skyrocketing profit margins, why isn't it under traditional antitrust theory considered an illegal monopoly to be broken up? Could you explain that?
5: Well, the thing is that antitrust doesn't deal very well with highly innovative companies. It's mainly because economic theory does not have what I call a theory of innovative enterprises. So most economists, almost all economists, have no idea about why NVIDIA is so successful. NVIDIA is successful. It's not because it's getting high prices because it's product in demand, but basically it was going along, trucking along from 1999 till about 2022. As a game processing unit company, as something that was making gaming chips, making good money, but relatively small. I mean, big by standards of a lot of companies, but small in the semiconductor industry. And that just was in the right place at the right time. So I would say the policy that I would push on this is that when a company is in the right place at the right time, first of all, you ban the buybacks outright. And you tax them windfall taxes to support the rest of the economy, which after all has supported them. And that's the other part of it, that Jensen Huang knows perfectly well that his ability to build a company in the United States over this period of time had to do a lot to do with U.S. government policy, U.S. government spending on infrastructure, on knowledge, and it's time to give back. And the ones you don't give back to are the people who never gave you anything, which are the public shareholders.
2: Well, you know, you've written a lot about the financialization of American industry, for example, General Motors. Yeah. By that, listeners, it means that they disinvested in industrial hardware and innovation. And I just came across an article in the New York Times, which I thought was a misprint, but you can comment on it. The reporter went to a giant factory in China. It was larger than the Pentagon. It produced electric vehicles, and there was hardly any human beings there. It was automated almost beyond the dreams of science fiction. And then the article said they were so productive that they are putting out an electric car every 76 seconds, Bill. Every 76 seconds.
5: That's right.
2: Is that true? Could that be true?
5: Okay, so I can refer your listeners to two articles that are on the website of the Institute for New Economic Thinking. One is Asian Battery Companies Charging the EV Transition, and it goes through. And one of those companies is BYD, which is the company you're talking about, now the leading EV company, but it's the leading, second leading EV battery company. The leading one is another Chinese company called CATL. And the fact is that because of financialization, The United States does not have a major EV battery producer. And let me tell you that there is a lot of innovation going on in EV batteries. That's what the transition is about. The other article that's on there is about General Motors and its financialization since the 1990s, that the particular focus of that is on how that has several times at GM killed the EV transition. But it's also killed a lot of jobs, and it has prevented General Motors from competing, you know, and maintaining its market share other than producing big gas-guzzling cars that only sell in the United States. So it's lost competitive, including in China, where it used to sell 3 to 4 million cars a year. It's totally, it's down to about 1 million, and most of those are small little cars produced by a partner. GM is basically, they're doing all the buybacks. They did about $30 billion over the last 4 years, nothing like NVIDIA, but that's a lot. And that's what they're doing with their money. And Mary Barra is doing it as a CEO of GM for the same reason. The hedge funds will come in and kick her out of her job. So it's a protection racket, and it should be stopped.
2: Well, just to interrupt, the New York Times reported that the car producing capacity of China is so vast that it not only covers the Chinese market, but they could produce cars to fill the entire European and U.S. car market.
5: Absolutely.
2: And that's why they're shipping 5 to 6 million cars overseas at dramatic discounts, undermining Tesla and Volkswagen. The point is, Bill, this is what innovation investment is all about. I visited right after General Motors. I think I was the first Western visitor to the only car company in China. They were producing 15 to 20 cars that looked like 1938 Chevrolets, 15 to 20. This was in the late 70s. And in just from 1979 to now, the automation and productivity of the Chinese car manufacturing industry is racing way ahead of the U.S. and Western Europe. Before we conclude, what do you think is going to happen?
5: Happen to what? we're in a mess. We're in a mess in many ways, obviously. But I think the U.S. is going to continue, as long as all this financialization goes on, it's going to lose competitiveness in critical technologies. You're not going to create stable employment for people. The problem of affordability is not just high prices, the fact that people don't have good, stable, well-paying jobs like they used to have. And you're not going to be able to tap these companies, their profits, to support the social services we need. Instead, what we have is private equity going and screwing us on those social services, being in places it shouldn't be at. So those are, that's all that's wrong with the U.S. economy, nothing else.
2: That's all. On that point, I think we have to conclude. We've been speaking to William Lozanek, Professor Emeritus of Economics at University of Massachusetts, and really created the academic critique of stock buybacks, which until he came along was almost never criticized. So thank you very much, Bill, for your analysis and your continued review of the financialization and therefore the weakening of U.S. industry in many industries across the board.
5: Yeah, well, thanks. And thanks for having me on. It's been great talking with you again.
0: We've been speaking with William Lozanek. We will link to his work at RalphNaderRadioHour.com. I want to thank our guests again, Dr. Feroz Sitwa and William Lozanek. Those of you listening on the radio, that's our show for you podcast listeners. Stay tuned for some bonus material we call The Wrap-Up, featuring Francesco DeSantis with In Case You Haven't Heard. A transcript of this program will appear on the Ralph Nader Radio Hour Substack site soon after the episode is posted.
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2: Thank you. We're still waiting for listeners to tell us what new radio stations they've persuaded to pick up this Ralph Nader Radio Hour, which gives voice to so many people who are rendered voiceless by the mainstream corporate media. Yeah.

The very word secrecy is repugnant in a free and open society. And we are, as a people, inherently and historically opposed to secret societies, to secret oaths, and to secret proceedings. We decided long ago that the dangers of excessive and unwarranted concealment of pertinent facts far outweighed the dangers which are cited to justify it. Even today, there is little value in opposing the threat of a closed society by imitating its arbitrary restrictions. Even today, there is little value in ensuring the survival of our nation if our traditions do not survive with it. And there is very grave danger that an announced need for increased security will be seized upon by those anxious to expand its meaning to the very limits of official censorship and concealment. That I do not intend to permit to the extent that it's in my control. And no official of my administration, whether his rank is high or low, civilian or military, should interpret my words here tonight as an excuse to censor the news, to stifle dissent, to cover up our mistakes, or to withhold from the press and the public the facts they deserve to

0: Welcome to Media and Democracy. We will be visiting with Nolan Higdon about media literacy, comparing notes, especially on how to market media literacy education. I'm Spencer Graves. This presentation is being recorded September 3. The views you are about to hear are those of the speakers and not of this radio station. So, Nolan, my key marketing question that my chief marketing officer continually asks is, what's in it for me? So what is it in it for everyone else about media literacy and how we can get more people involved?
1: You know, I think it's a fabulous question. And it's really important because I do think so many of us, myself included, who are advocates for media literacy, we sort of skip the what you're going to get from it. One of the things we often point to is the betterment of democracy, which I think serves all people. People can be more informed. They can get more verifiable information. They can have better informed perspective to participate in their democracy. I think that's one thing. I think also, especially in the United States, but this is true elsewhere, economy depends increasingly on utilizing these tools or integrating these tools. So being able to both use them and really understand kind of their opportunities and limits is going to make you a more realistic user and a more savvy part of the current economy. But something else I think we rarely talk about is the ways in which tech has made it easier to bamboozle or scam people. And being aware of the tech, I think, is a way to protect yourself from that. Like so-called AI, you know, can copy someone's voice. And we've had these scams where people are called by what they think is a loved one asking for like ransom money. You know, being aware that AI can do these kinds of things and how to detect it, these are also ways to protect yourself from scams. It's a very important skill to have to become media literate. But once you gain the skill, you do it almost like knee-jerk reaction. Like I don't consciously think about how I check a source before I read the article. I just do it. We are up against powerful interests, though, that oppose media literacy, namely, you know, corporate America, the media companies, particularly big tech. They support media literacy so long as it's an education that creates more loyal consumers. They don't want one that actually challenges the status quo. And so they have tried to move in and co-opt media literacy away from those of us who want to make it really an education about challenging power, not aligning yourself with it. Combined with that, where in schools does media literacy belong? Is it in every class across the curriculum? Is it a standalone course? If so, who's going to train the teachers to be able to do it?
0: Bill Usman, who's one of your professional colleagues, I interviewed him. He said it needs to be K-12. We need to start by asking kindergartners, okay, the difference between the advertisements for a toy and what it actually does when it gets out of the box, right?
1: Yeah, that's a great, and Usman, by the way, is a great, great scholar, researcher on media literacy. Encourage everyone to check out his work. But I think that's a great analogy is because I think there's this mythology that those of us who are critical about media hate media, and nothing could be further from the truth. Like, we all love media. We get pleasure from media. We get education from media. We get entertainment from media. We're just asking people to have a critical brain about it.
0: And trying to condense what I think is the key motivational message. For me, primary drivers of every major conflict include differences between the media or between interpretations that the different parties find credible. And so the key thing of a couple of workshops that I did with Robin Anderson and Katrina Canyon of the Peace Economy Project was to try to say, okay, if you recognize this, then recognize also that the major media wants you to get angry at the evil, at the designated evil others. And so a key trick is just to relax and accept the others where they are and try to engage them in friendly, supportive conversations. Yeah, I understand you believe that, you know, but our designated enemies or your designated opposition or whatever think otherwise because of differences in the media or differences in interpretation. Can we talk about those?
1: Yeah, no, I think you're talking about an overlap there that's critically important. So we go to our, you know, the reason why the journalism or the free press is protected under the U.S. Constitution and subsequent judicial decisions is because they're supposed to inform the public so the public can make informed decisions about how they participate in their democracy. How do I vote? How do I protest? You know, which side do I align with? But as you point out, they've been so co-opted by corporate and political interests, that is corporate media. They've been so co-opted, social media platforms as well, that they try and tell you what to think versus giving you the information you can use of how to think. And so media literacy is about deconstructing the two. So there is honest reporting at Fox News. There's honest reporting at MS Now. But MS Now is going to frame that honest reporting in a way that benefits Democrats. Fox is going to do the same for Republicans. And a media savvy person is going to be able to understand that. Also, their money, and when I say they, I mean corporate news media, I mean corporate digital platforms like social media and search engines and AI, their money comes from audiences' attention, your eyeballs, giving them data. And so they want to keep you hooked on the screen. And one of the ways to do that is outrage. And one of the simplest like resistance things you can do is just not care. I can't be outraged about everything. What is it you really care about? What is it issues that actually animate you? Which ones are you like signaling so you can look like you're with the tribe versus which ones you actually care about in your lived experience? And I would encourage people to spend your time with media that are speaking to those issues versus these things that don't really impact your life.
0: But also recognize that you could be misled.
1: Right now, there's some discussion about China and Taiwan, for example. Everyone all of a sudden overnight became an expert on China and Taiwan. They think they know. They think they have an opinion because the news media is covering it. So it's or like postpartum depression right now with the trial of Lindsey Clancy. Everyone has an opinion. Everyone's an expert on it. Media is able to draw your attention and set the agenda if you allow them. I mean, I'm not saying either of those issues aren't important. That's not my point. My point is, why weren't you talking about those issues before the media covered them? It's because the media told you it was important and now you're paying attention. That's the power of media. And so I think if you have that power to draw people's attention and you abuse that power by manipulating them, as happened in places like Nazi Germany, it's very easy to mobilize people to do things that were previously seen as just out of the bounds of acceptable society.
0: Yeah. But again, so my experience in the military made me a compulsive fact checker. And so I routinely think, when I'm working on something and thinking about something and writing something, I think, what can I find that folks who believe differently say? And what do they say? And what evidence is there to support one side over the other?
1: That's being a media literate person. We have an interesting accountability mechanism for the press in the United States that doesn't work really well. And the reason why is because we have the First Amendment. So these folks are protected. They could give them a long leash to say whatever they want for good reason, right? But I mean, the problem is the safety mechanism we have to make sure they report truth is supposedly they're in competition with each other. And if one of them makes a mistake, the other one will correct them and embarrass them. And so they'll avoid mistakes because they don't want that kind of reputational damage to their brand. But that worked better when we had like hundreds of news media owners. We're down to about five. We're down to about five digital platform owners.
0: Major ones, right? Yeah. Plus yeah. Millions of
1: independents.
0: Billions of, you know, everybody with a cell phone becomes a journalist, right?
1: Yeah. And this is the duality, is that the wealthy 10 only talk to and about each other. And they rarely fact check each other because they're in the same circles, the same elite circles. Independent media challenges big media all the time, but big media doesn't cover it. So unless you're following that small media outlet, you won't know about it. And two, they ignore small media. So when small media gets stories, big media just ignores it. To give you an example, most folks will remember George Santos, who was a congressman from New York, who lied about his entire biography. Things like saying he was gay when he wasn't, saying he was military service when he wasn't, holding these jobs and degrees that he didn't have. And the press, the national press covered him. He made it to office. Some people thought he was a symbol of like the progress of the LGBTQ plus community and all this kinds of nonsense. And then he got exposed. And as it turns out, all the local newspapers, the small outlets, were reporting behind a paywall. And so the big press didn't pay for the local newspapers. The big press didn't investigate Santos. And he made it all the way to U.S. Congress off of that. So that's an example of how like important independent and local media are.
0: I recently interviewed Rene DiResta, who's got a book out on invisible rulers, documented especially how social media influencers make money from promoting blatant lies, threatening a democracy, world peace, and broadly shared peace and prosperity. And she got invited to found a Stanford Internet Observatory and documenting blatant lies on vaccinations. It turns out during the 2020 election campaign, all year leading up to the November election, there were Republican influencers who were complaining about how terrible the election procedures were, so that it was easy for Trump to claim that the election had been stolen from him. And she got sued. She got subpoenaed after the Republicans regained control of the House. She got subpoenaed and sued with frivolous lawsuits and ran up a bill of $7 million in legal fees.
1: DiResta, I mean, I like a lot of her work, a lot of the work she does at like Stanford Observatory. But I mean, she was about 10 years ago one of the most prominent voices calling for content moderation on social media platforms. And, you know, folks like myself, warned at the time, like, we're going down a slippery slope here. We shouldn't advocate for moderation of any content. Unfortunately, what I warned about is happening to her now, the boomerang effect. Now the Trump administration's in power, and now they're trying to censor her and silence her. And so I think it's a good cautionary tale of why being consistent on First Amendment principles of free speech is a good place to be. And Rene DiResta, I think, is learning that the hard way. But having said that, I mean, yeah, this is, Trump has really figured out social media and just media control in general. He knows how, one, to make himself into a sensationalistic event that they can't stop covering, while also using the presidency to create a homogeneity of viewpoint in news media through lawsuits, through access. He's able to scare away critiques of the administration through controlling whether or not mergers happen. He's able to control who owns news outlets. And for all those reasons, like, the news media during Trump's second term has been pretty tepid. He started his own Truth Social, his ally Elon Musk bought Twitter and rebranded it X. And then he, when TikTok was supposed to get banned in the United States, he worked out a deal so his ideological allies, the Ellisons and others, could take over TikTok. So he's done a great job of manufacturing control of the media in a way we really haven't seen any president do.
0: You are listening to Nolan Higdon and Spencer Graves discuss media literacy. I interviewed Corn Revere, who's the chief counsel for the Foundation for Individual Rights and Expression, and he absolutely insists that we need to support diversity of voices, but educate the public on how to sort through the crap, right?
1: Yeah. People mix up the purpose of diversity. Diversity of views are there to strengthen the dominant view if it's correct, or offer alternatives if it's wrong. It's really important to hear those critiques. Like, you know, those of us in like the literary world understand this, especially if you're a teacher. You test ideas in the classroom, and your students, grad students, colleagues rip them apart. Having said that, there are absolutely views that I find just abhorrent. Racist views, sexist views, fascist perspectives, etc., that I find absolutely abhorrent. But the problem is not the disagreement over whether or not bad views exist. Of course they exist. The question is, like, how are you going to get rid of them without risking the free speech rights of those who don't hold bad views? How are you going to ensure that when you empower a person, an institution, an entity, a platform to moderate content, you're also not empowering them to moderate content that they just simply disagree with or threatens their power?
0: The famous German poet and author said that where they burn books, they will also burn people.
1: Rene Dresden and a lot of those folks were coming out saying, hey, we got to get rid of this white supremacist content. We got to get rid of Alex Jones. And there was pressure on big tech in 2017, 2018 to start moderating content. What do? They moderated all independent media content. So it wasn't just Jones. It was like Counterpunch. It was Truth Out. It was Truth Dig. It was The Progressive. It was a lot of left-wing independent news outlets as well as right-wing independent news outlets and media content creators that got moderated.
0: The Palestinian Center for Human Rights, all the content on YouTube was that. I'm secretary of PeaceWorks Kansas City, and our YouTube videos were zapped.
1: The Zionists, if their argument was so much more intellectually superior to yours, they would engage in it. They would just stomp you intellectually. But no, instead they want to censor you because they know you have a point.
0: Exactly. Right. So, yeah. So I don't know if you've heard the paper by Usher and Kim Leffingwell that created a database of all the federal prosecutions for political corruption in each of the 94 U.S. federal court districts from 2003 to 2016. During that period, the number of journalists in the U.S. fell by roughly a factor of 3. They found no statistically significant impact on federal prosecutions for political corruption, but each member of the Institute for Nonprofit News 1 year was in a federal court district was associated with on average 1.4 additional prosecutions for political corruption the following year. Okay. And that's like they averaged 10%, 10 prosecutions per court district per year. Okay. So that's like 14% increase. You and I benefit from the stories that the news stories that were published by these news outlets we'd never heard of and whatever. Because why? Because they tend to reduce political corruption. And I think you mentioned the congressman who was outed, right, for and removed from Congress.
1: Oh, George Santos, yeah.
0: Yeah. His district has, I bet, currently some of the highest biggest number of members of INN, Institute for Nonprofit News.
1: I was a huge critic of the Biden administration and the way Hunter Biden was cashing in on his father. But like he was cashing in pennies compared to like the trillions of the Trump administration. Like there's no comparison, not justifying either, but there's just no comparison. And it's such naked corruption. I mean, Trump is literally selling access to his Truth Social account ahead of time so people can know what's going to happen with the market. People are betting based on insider information at prediction markets. He's got things like cryptocurrency, which he's just bilking his supporters with. He's got the Qatari jet. We depend on journalists doing this work. And all journalists can do is really put the facts in front of you. Then it's up to the public to whether or not they want to do something about the corruption. But that reporting is hugely, hugely important because otherwise we know the regime would change the story. We saw this with like the reflecting pool. It was very clear that Trump hired an inept contractor to do the job. It blew up in his face with paint peeling. What is Trump's story? Oh, it's because of vandals. It's up to the press to divulge what's actually happening.
0: Robin Anderson has a new book on Complicit Lens, where she insists that the major media in the United States are basically not reporting the same way for the damage to Palestinians versus damage to Israelis. And she documents it pretty well that even New York Times and other major media outlets, the senior executives gave explicit orders to their journalists about they can use the word massacre when they're talking about Israelis being massacred, but they can't use it when they're talking about Palestinians being massacred, right?
1: Yeah, you know, Robin Anderson's work on media coverage of Israel, Gaza is probably some of the most important work. And I know now there's now being 2026, there's more critiques of Israel that you're allowed to have in the mainstream. Robin's been giving these speeches and writing these books in the heart of what it was absolutely verboten to talk about this topic. I've seen her get shouted down, screamed at for this coverage. So she was way ahead of the curve, and I think it's critical to pay homage to her work. I was on college campuses in the spring of 2024. The students out there protesting the war were not pro-Hamas protesters. They were anti-genocide protesters. And, you know, that just, you couldn't say that on American television. You had to pretend like they were pro-Hamas when they weren't.
0: Primary drivers of every major conflict are differences in the media.
1: Mm-hmm.
0: We're not paying attention to the legacy media, and they were paying attention to the Palestinians who are reporting on the ground through social media feeds. But the major media kind of didn't report that part. And so tragically, senior executives of different major universities were forced to retire and were forced to resign because they didn't have a good free speech response.
1: Some of them, yeah, did get cooked for not having the right answers. That's certainly true as far as that went. But like the conflict itself, I think the difference in media, where the U.S. legacy media would not show any of the human rights abuses by Israel, and then some of the online spaces would allow for it, did create a duality of media diets. I think what you're saying is right. But it made it very difficult to have any sort of like substantive conversation about what was actually going on, because you have to disentangle so much of the propaganda before you could get to the actual evidence.
0: Talking back to Robin Anderson, I learned about her after I interviewed Bill Usman, whom we talked about before. And I said, who else should I interview? He said, Robin Anderson. And I looked at her, she has a book on 2006, award-winning book, A Century of Media, A Century of War.
1: Oh, yeah.
0: And I thought, when I saw that title, I thought, where has she been all my life? I mean, I've been looking for that kind of information for years, decades, really. And I've thought, maybe it's part of the dark web that it's not indexed, like pedophilia and the Islamic State, okay?

0: wrestled with its error in Gaza. One of the big criticisms that I have is like, they still won't wrestle with the word genocide. They act like it's debatable. And I'm like, you know, this isn't like uninformed kids calling it genocide. This was the United Nations who called it a genocide. These were international criminal courts who called it genocide.
1: Everyone believes in rule of law, except people with power believe they should be above the law. And I think we're seeing that in the editorial policies of the major media in the United States. I mean, I think basically the entire world wants to strengthen the International Criminal Court and the United Nations, except people who control most of the money for the media in the United States.
0: Imagine a different history where the country actually did hold presidents accountable. Like, say, Nixon wasn't pardoned but was thrown in jail. Would you have Reagan's Iran-Contra?
1: What else should I study, Nolan, to get more ideas about marketing, media literacy, education?
0: At this point, you're a pro. But I think one of the things that it's a careful balancing act to think about. But there's a lot of excitement around like so-called AI right now. I have a book coming out in the spring on critical AI literacy for Routledge. And when that happens, and there's like some new tool like smartphone, social media, internet, now AI, education wants to create courses and a discipline around it. You're not opposed to the invention itself. You just want to empower people to use it as an informed user.
1: Asim Oglu and Johnson, who shared the 2024 Nobel Memorial Prize in Economics with Robinson, noted that new technologies can be developed to benefit the elites, or they can be developed to benefit everybody. And the question is, what's the level of political power that the bottom 99% have? Okay, and from the period of Franklin Roosevelt to the time that Ronald Reagan took office, they insist that the organized labor had reasonable levels of power in the United States. We had the fastest sustained rate of economic growth in U.S. history during that period, and broadly shared prosperity. Starting with Ronald Reagan, basically Reaganomics began to recreate the robber barons of the late 19th century. And they're saying the same thing is happening with AI. That AI is being developed to please the people with power to the detriment of everybody else. And that needs to change. People need to get active politically and, frankly, educate themselves with media literacy so they can understand the issues and lobby effectively for more equitable development of the technology.
0: I'll concur with that analysis. Look, the people who run big tech, they generally share an ideology or a philosophy that opposes humans. So I mean, all their tools they create are supposedly to create the bugs in humans. They don't like us. They want to replace us with AI systems. They bemoan how workers have to do things like, you know, spend time with family, rest, get sick, go on vacation. AI doesn't have to do any of that. There's a really great book by Gil Durand out right now called Nerd Reich, where he talks about how these folks in big tech are a force that are anti-human, and thus they dislike human-led systems like democracy. They believe that they and their algorithms should make decisions, not the actual people. There's some studies of AI-generated local news is more convincing than actual local news. It's easier to make things like deep fakes, so that's also undermining our democracy. Joe Rogan and his crew, they've say that Elon Musk is going to create this great AI system. None of you are going to have to work. You're all going to have money. When in human history have wealthy people created tools to enrich everybody? That never happens. That's what media literacy should be teaching people. Don't buy the hype.
1: We are basically out of time. Any final words for our audience, Nolan?
0: It's a pleasure to chat with you. 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

0: 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Also, Ron Colcone and I do a live show every Wednesday on the Project Censored Network. So check us out on Project Censored. And I'm also live every Sunday with Brian Karam and Mark Zaid on Just Ask the Press. So check that out as well. Thanks so much, Spencer.
1: Thank you. You've been listening to Nolan Hegden and Spencer Graves discuss media literacy. A moderated discussion of these issues is available in the description of this interview on Wikiversity under category Media Reform to Improve Democracy. I'm Spencer Graves. Thank you for listening.
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0: Welcome to the Shortwave Report. I'm your host and producer, Dan Roberts. The Shortwave Report is a 30-minute review of news and opinion heard on the shortwave radio and the internet in Northern California. 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In today's edition, you'll hear reports from Germany's Radio Deutsche Welle, NHK Japan, and Radio Havana Cuba. We will begin with Germany's Radio Deutsche Welle. As the U.S.-Canada trade war escalates, a Trump ban on numerous products from Canada has just come into effect. Trump says that Canada will come and apologize and remove their retaliatory tariffs. An interview with Lawrence Herman, an international trade lawyer from Canada. He says Canada will not come back and say that they are sorry. Canada sends about 70% of its exports to the U.S., but many of the materials and components in those products are from the U.S. sources, thus an economic slowdown on both sides. Canada has been cementing new trade relations with the European Union. Lawrence says Canada will not become a member of the European Union, as was recently speculated. He says trade with the United States will not end, but there will be many difficulties until Trump leaves office. Germany's Radio Deutsche Welle.
1: A new escalation in the trade battle between Donald Trump and Canadian Prime Minister Mark Carney. The U.S. has gone ahead with a ban on the imports of some Canadian products. Now, that import ban came in at 1 minute past midnight. The ban covers goods, including alcohol, dairy products, and motorcycles, and follows months of tariffs and retaliation between the two countries. At $1 billion, the value of the products affected is small compared with the roughly $870 billion in annual U.S.-Canadian trade. But politically, it is another step up in a dispute that has become increasingly personal. And Donald Trump says that he now expects Carney's government to back down.
2: I think what's going to happen is over the next 3 or 4 weeks, they're going to come to us and they're going to say, we're going to get rid of all the tariffs. We're going to win everything. We even have Lake Ontario is now Lake America. And that's been done, by the way, that actually just got done. They told me it was just completed. But they're going to come in and they're going to say, sir, we are sorry. They've treated the United States very, very badly. I think a deal will be made, but it's got to be a fair deal.
1: And joining us now from Toronto is Lawrence Herman. He's one of Canada's most experienced international trade lawyers. He served as a Canadian diplomat, including at the United Nations and the GATT, G-A-T-T. That's the predecessor of the World Trade Organization. And he has spent more than 5 decades working on international trade law and Canada-U.S. economic relations. He's now a senior fellow at the C.D. Howe Institute. Let me ask you about what President Trump says. He says that within 3 or 4 weeks, Canada is going to come back and effectively say, we're sorry. Mark Carney came to office promising to stand up to Donald Trump. So is this now as much a contest over who backs down first as it is a trade dispute?
3: Well, it's a bit of both, I would think. Let me just comment on what you said a minute ago. Canada is not going to go back to the table and say we're sorry. There is no way that that's going to happen. Look, I'm not a politician, but I follow these things very closely as an international trade lawyer, and I've been involved in Canada-U.S. matters for a long time. Canada is not going to apologize and somehow become a supplicant of the United States. Canada is going to resist these aggressive actions by the United States. And at some point, we don't know when, but at some point, we may get back to the table with the Americans. But for the present and for the medium term and maybe even for the long term, there's not going to be a trade agreement. There are not going to be trade talks between Canada and the United States. What happens after the midterms is a question, but I don't think, even if the Democrats regain control of one or both houses of Congress, it's not going to change the aggressive attitudes of the Trump administration towards Canada. And Canada, without some indication of a respectful attitude on the part of the Americans, is not going to go back to the table with this MAGA team in the White House.
1: Let's talk about numbers for a moment. Canada sends about 70% of its exports to the United States. I mean, given that imbalance, how much leverage does Carney really have?
3: Well, when you say 70% of our exports go to the United States, you have to understand that a lot of those products, let's say the automotive sector, a lot of those products are made up of a huge percentage of American goods that have been incorporated into an automobile, let's say, that is exported from Canada. So that 70% notion is quite misleading. Yes, 70% of our exports go to the United States, but because of the integrated trade arrangements, at least up until now, a huge percentage of those products are American components. So, yes, there's that factor, but in fact, the Canadian component of that trade is much, much smaller, which means, if you want to stand back and think about it, we're not as exposed to this trade war as many in the White House might think. And Canada, as you well know, in Germany and in Europe, Canada has been diversifying, and we are cementing trade relations with the European Union. As you witnessed last week when Mr. Carney was in Strasbourg, it's a very important arrangement that Canada has with Europe. We're strengthening our ties with the EU on a whole range of things, as you would have seen when Ms. von der Leyen offered Canada associate membership, which is not really going to happen. But what will happen will be much closer ties between Canada and Europe. Indeed, it's been happening already. Canada is buying 12 submarines manufactured by ThyssenKrupp. We've indicated that we're going to buy the Global Eye aircraft surveillance system that is produced by Gripen in Sweden. There are a range of things that are happening now tying Canada more closely with Europe, and that has not only commercial implications, commercial benefits, but geopolitical implications as well. So the Canada-Europe connections are going to be very important in the future. Now look, trade with Europe is not going to replace our trade with the United States. They're the largest global economy, the most powerful country in the world. We will trade with the United States under more difficult circumstances. It'll take a while, as I said, as I indicated earlier, for this to work itself out, probably after Trump leaves office. But the Canada-EU connection, which is now entering a new dimension, is going to be very important for both continents, both Canada and Europe.
1: Lawrence Herman, Mr. Herman, good talking with you. We appreciate you sharing your insights with us tonight. Thank you.
0: That excerpted interview is from Germany's Radio Deutsche Welle, which may be heard at a combined audio-video website, dw.com, as well as on YouTube at their channels called DW News and DW Documentary. They're also available at most podcast sites, as is the Shortwave Report. I highly recommend listening online to the entire interview called Trump Bans $1 Billion in Canadian Imports. On to NHK World Radio Japan. Tokyo experienced a record-breaking 31 consecutive days of rain. Japan continues to run nuclear power plants but still has no place to permanently store the waste. Trump says that South Korea is investing in 8 new nuclear power plants in the U.S., as well as an LPG pipeline in Alaska. South Korea denies agreeing to the pipeline. At the United Nations General Assembly, North Korea insisted on its right to remain a nuclear-armed state. the United Nations Secretary General Guterres is concerned over the lack of progress in nuclear disarmament. Also at the United Nations, the Nepalese Prime Minister blamed the devastating floods on global warming, which his country is not responsible for. NHK Japan.
4: Tuesday marks the 34th day in a row that it has rained in central Tokyo. That's the longest streak since records began. The Japan Meteorological Agency says a stationary autumn rain front is drenching wide areas from northern to western Japan. Wet conditions persist mainly along the Pacific coast of eastern Japan. The previous record for consecutive days of rain was set in 2019. An observation station is located in a park north of the Imperial Palace. The figure shows days when rain was observed, even if the weather was sunny at other times of the day.
5: I'm feeling down since it's been raining like this nonstop.
4: Some areas of the southern Kanto region have recorded about three times their average rainfall in the past month. Japan has been running nuclear reactors for decades, but still doesn't have a permanent place to put the waste. Now, the city of Hitachi Omiya, north of Tokyo, has agreed to let the government study whether it's a viable site.
6: I have decided to accept the central government request to conduct the initial phase of a survey after careful consideration.
4: Mayor Suzuki Sadayuki says finding a disposal site is an urgent national issue, and this could help the city survive. The first phase, called a literature survey, involves studying local records. Experts have done that in four municipalities so far. Hitachi Omiya is the second to accept a survey at the central government's request. On the streets of Hitachi Omiya, reactions have been mixed.
7: A disposal site must be decided somewhere, so the survey is necessary.
8: The project will affect the future of the city. I'm worried this survey will cause people to leave the city.
4: U.S. President Donald Trump says South Korea has agreed to invest in energy infrastructure projects in the United States, including a liquefied natural gas pipeline in Alaska. But Seoul's account of the project differs on some details.
9: Today we're thrilled to announce one of the largest energy infrastructure investments in American history, thanks to the agreements my administration has secured with the Republic of Korea.
4: He said the South Korean government has decided to invest in the construction of a gas-fired power plant in Texas and eight nuclear power plants in the U.S., in addition to the Alaska pipeline. It's the first round of $350 billion worth of investment Seoul has pledged to make in the U.S. That's part of a deal clinched last year in exchange for Washington lowering its additional tariffs on South Korean imports to 15%. But South Korean media are pointing to some differences in understanding between the two sides over the projects. The South Korean government says it is still considering the Alaska pipeline project, and a final decision is yet to be made. A North Korean diplomat says the country's status as a nuclear-armed state is irreversible. He made the remarks in a speech at the United Nations General Assembly. North Korean Vice Foreign Minister Kim Song-gyeom spoke in New York on Monday. Kim criticized the United States, Japan, and South Korea over their trilateral security cooperation. He said the Korean Peninsula and the surrounding area are faced with extreme instability due to an increase in military confrontations from the U.S. and its followers. He also referenced what he called persistent hostility toward North Korea. Kim said his country's defensive capabilities curb the risk of an armed conflict. He stressed that North Korea's status as a nuclear weapons state can never be reversed in any circumstances or by any means. In his address to the General Assembly last year, Kim focused on his country's rejection of denuclearization. The United Nations Secretary General has expressed a strong sense of crisis at the lack of progress in global efforts toward nuclear disarmament. He's urging the nuclear powers to return to dialogue to prevent any use of a nuclear weapon. On Tuesday, Antonio Guterres spoke at the plenary meeting of the International Day for the Total Elimination of Nuclear Weapons. He warned that nuclear arsenals are being updated and expanded.
10: We meet at the most dangerous nuclear moment since the end of the Cold War. 81 years after Hiroshima and Nagasaki, nuclear weapons continue to cast a shadow over humanity.
4: Guterres pointed out that the nuclear arms reduction treaty between the United States and Russia expired in February of this year. He also noted that the review conference for the Treaty on the Non-Proliferation of Nuclear Weapons held in May was unable to reach a consensus on a substantive outcome. He describes those setbacks as not simply diplomatic disappointments, but warning signals. Japanese Ambassador to the United Nations, Yamazaki Kazuyuki, spoke about Japan's commitment to the Comprehensive Nuclear Test Ban Treaty, or CTBT, and to its early entry into force. Yamazaki also pledged that Japan will expand efforts to pass on to future generations the lessons it learned from Hiroshima and Nagasaki. The Chinese representative's speech justified Beijing's nuclear armament. He said it is an indispensable force in deterring nuclear warfare and safeguarding world peace and security and global strategic stability.
11: Nepal's prime minister has blamed global warming for the catastrophic floods. In a speech Thursday at the UN General Assembly, Balendra Shah called on countries to take action on climate change. He pointed out the disaster was not just a local tragedy.
12: It was a warning to the world, and I ask you today, have you really heard that warning? Those who have historically contributed more to the problem and those with greater capacity to respond must do more.
11: Shah said Nepal is paying a colossal price, although its share of global greenhouse gas emissions is less than 0.1%. He said poor countries will need substantial grant-based support if climate-related disasters destroy their infrastructure.
0: Those reports were from NHK World Radio Japan. On shortwave, they're heard at 10 p.m. Pacific Daylight Time at 11800 or on the web at www.nhk.or.jp. NHK may be more easily found at podcast sites like Apple, Spotify, and Amazon. If you have questions or comments about the shortwave report or could support this show, like another new listener in San Francisco did this week, my PayPal contact information is available at my website, outfarpress.com, or by writing to Dan Roberts at P.O. Box 1162, Willits, California, 95490. I am truly grateful for the donations. 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And if you're listening on a public radio station, please support them as well. We will conclude with Radio Havana, Cuba. Last weekend at the United Nations, the Cuban foreign minister denounced multidimensional hostilities from the United States. On this Tuesday, the United States issued new regulations and sanctions to further strangle the nation and people of Cuba. China reaffirmed its strong support for Cuba. British Foreign Secretary Ed Miliband addressed critics of the labor policy on the plight of Palestinians and announced actions against Israeli settlements. Ed, however, failed to support those charged with terrorism for carrying signs expressing support for Palestinian action. Radio Havana, Cuba.
13: Cuban Foreign Minister Bruno Del Rios denounced at the United Nations on Saturday that his country is facing a multidimensional aggression by the U.S. government. Since January 2026, he said this aggression has intensified and become more cruel and dangerous with the establishment of an energy blockade that, through intimidation and coercion, prohibits all countries from exporting fuel to Cuba. This amounts to a naval blockade classified under international law as an act of war. During his address to the general debate of the 81st session of the United Nations General Assembly over the weekend, said, through successive measures, the U.S. government has progressively added prohibitions affecting all countries regarding products and services that cannot be exported or transported to Cuba. Cuba's top diplomat pointed out that more than 7,000 containers have been detained in various ports, many containing food, medicines, and medical devices, or even belonging to private Cuban companies. He said it is an extraordinary and unprecedented move. A superpower unilaterally deprives all states of the right to export whatever products they wish to the country that they choose, while comprehensively and consistently violating the freedom of trade and navigation. They go to the extreme of pressuring sovereign governments to forego medical services that they have requested from us for the benefit of their own people. Services provided altruistically by Cuban professionals. They do this simply because the U.S. government opposes such cooperation, regardless of the impact or harm inflicted on the people left without free, quality medical care, depriving them, in other words, of a fundamental human right. He said, it is not collateral damage. It is a policy deliberately designed to strike Cuban families where it hurts most, to hinder their well-being, and to wound the dignity of the people. Bruno Rodriguez recalled that the President of the United States declared in that very hall at the General Assembly of the United Nations just a few days before that Cuba is a failed state. He said, if that were the case, why did they have to impose a fuel blockade? Why did they implement secondary sanctions? Why do they have to threaten, persecute, and pressure every state on the planet not to have relations with Cuba? And Cuba's foreign minister warned the global community that the threat of the use of military force against Cuba persists. He said, we reject the Monroe Doctrine and its corollaries, just as we repudiate any attempt at militarization, intervention, or imperialist domination in Latin America and the Caribbean, a region proclaimed a zone of peace in Havana in 2014. The U.S. Department of the Treasury's Office of Foreign Assets Control, OFAC, issued new regulations yesterday, Tuesday, affecting or prohibiting certain financial transactions and travel to Cuba. These measures are part of the policy of strangulation and collective punishment implemented by the United States government against the Cuban people, grounded in the executive order of May the 1st. Among the decisions announced by OFAC yesterday are prohibiting citizens under U.S. jurisdiction from traveling to Cuba to participate in or organize professional meetings or conferences. This becomes effective today, September the 30th. Also prohibiting group educational travel, people-to-people educational travel, which was previously authorized by OFAC. And effective September the 30th, Cuba-related educational travel by people subject to U.S. jurisdiction, U.S. citizens, must take place under the auspices of an organization subject to U.S. jurisdiction, and almost all travelers must be accompanied by a representative of the sponsoring organization. China reaffirmed its firm support for Cuba yesterday, Monday, regardless of changes in the international landscape, marking the 66th anniversary of the establishment of diplomatic relations between China and Cuba. Responding to a question from a reporter from Prensa Latina news agency in Beijing, Chinese Foreign Ministry spokesperson Jiao Zhangkun stated that the country will pursue a path of socialist development and suited to the national conditions and firmly support the strong and safeguarding of the national sovereignty of the largest island of the Antilles, Cuba. British Foreign Secretary Ed Miliband has told that millions of people who were moved and outraged by the plight of the Palestinian people, that we hear you, and you are right. In his address to the Labour Party conference in Liverpool, the Foreign Secretary used his first speech in his role to indicate a new approach to to foreign policy in the UK, working with like-minded countries to build coalitions on big global issues, he said. Miliband warned that the UK's foreign policy will now be reset after Andy Burnham replaced Keir Starmer as Prime Minister. He said, I want to say to the millions of people in this country and indeed elsewhere who have been moved and outraged by the plight of the Palestinian people, we hear you, you are right. And under Andy's leadership, we have reset our approach. We call out ethnic cleansing by the settler terrorists in the West Bank. We call out the evidence of war crimes in Gaza. We call out Israel's illegal occupation of Palestine. And we match words with actions. This comes after, earlier this month, Miliband declared that the Israeli occupation of Palestinian territory was illegal and announced both comprehensive sanctions on Israeli settlements and a ban on all arms licenses and exports that materially contribute to the occupation. France and Canada followed Britain in banning the Israeli settlement goods in a diplomatic coup for the Burnham government. Despite Miliband's praise for people who pushed the government to take a different stance on Palestine, the government is under pressure to reverse the ban on direct action group Palestine Action, which was implemented under Starmer's premiership. Around 150 people were arrested on Sunday and overnight into Monday outside the Labour conference in Liverpool for holding placards saying, I oppose genocide, I support Palestine Action. Lindsay German, the convener of Stop the War Coalition, which has organized nationwide protests against Israel's genocide in Gaza, responded to Miliband's speech by saying, for nearly 3 years, our pro-Palestine movement has brought hundreds of thousands of people onto the streets of the UK, demanding the British government ends its complicity in the Gaza genocide and stop arming Israel. German said that Miliband's silence on Palestine Action and on the government's attack on the right to protest is in danger of appearing hypocritical. If he truly believes in his responsibility to leave the world a better place than when he would have joined us in demanding Burnham and the Home Secretary deproscribe Palestine Action, he must reverse the legislation that now criminalizes large amounts of people, previously lawful protest, and drop the charges.
0: Those reports are from Radio Havana, Cuba. 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Maybe you have to find them a day later up there. On shortwave, Cuba may be heard from noon to 1 p.m. at 15140 and from 6 p.m. to midnight at 6000. 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One of my goals in producing this show is to encourage people like you to listen to international broadcasts, get a global perspective. 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The Shortwave Report, which is now in its 31st year of production, remains free to rebroadcast upon notification. 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I'm your host and producer, Dan Roberts. 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
14: Extinction Diaries. In February 2020, the Svalbard Global Seed Vault received another 60,000 agricultural seeds, taking the number of different species stored there to over 1 million. The project is designed to safeguard against the extinction of each species by housing and protecting at least 500 seeds per species. Nicknamed the Doomsday Vault, it was finished in 2008, 620 miles from the North Pole, in order to keep it frozen and protected by Norway's permafrost. However, rising temperatures caused a melt and the entranceway flooded in 2017. The February deposit was the first since. A new watertight entrance and a better cooling system has since been constructed. The accident showed the vulnerability of the project to accelerating permafrost melt as global temperatures continued to exceed predictions of climate change. Despite the best intentions and a global engineering effort, humanity had better rethink its location, or the Doomsday Vault just may well be doomed. My name is Rising Moon, and this is a Small World Radio production.
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16: What an there it is, that brilliant flash, that white light that precedes the explosion of the atomic bomb number 17. 40 miles away, a brilliant white flash, almost blinding with those rocket trails coming out of it. The fire is dying now. It's turning to a dull red, not quite the brilliant orange and purple and green of past atomic bombs, but a beautiful sight. The typical funnel shape rising into that giant mushroom cloud and now blossoming out like a big ball of cotton.
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19: It's time for the Rick Smith Show. 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
20: And welcome, brothers, sisters, working class heroes. This is the Rick Smith Show. Thanks so much for being here. Today on the big program, lots to get to, lots to talk about. Hey, I was seeing some clips from Fox News, caught my attention. And I have to play this. Fox News, it's almost unbelievable.
21: We have a society now that's losing its grip and respect and need for the truth, which is why the disinformation and the misinformation and the conspiracy theories are so popular and they break through in social media. People have a complicated relationship with the truth.
20: A complicated relationship with the truth. Complicated. Complicated. I wonder why. So many of my Fox News viewing friends are living in a completely alternative reality. Maybe it's they've been lied to 24/7, 365, year after year after year after year. Maybe. I don't know. And I got to be honest, you know, Fox News lecturing anyone about having a complicated relationship with the truth is kind of like a pickpocket hosting a seminar on wallet security. The audacity, I mean, it deserves its own graphics package. Fair and balanced? Apparently that means putting reality on one side of the scale, way over there, and then a fog machine on the other. I'm going to go with their court defense. The Fox News channel is more infotainment than news, because remember in 2020, the Tucker Carlson defamation case? It did successfully argue that I don't know why anybody views us as news. It's opinion. It's hyperbole. It's not factual. We're not making factual assertions. And the judge said, yeah, you know, reasonable viewers should approach Carlson's statements with skepticism. Now, look, personally, I look at anything with the Fox News name on it skeptically. As I suggest everyone look at every news story with great skepticism, but especially this one, you know, because my mind goes, imagine selling a smoke detector and then defending it in court for not working by explaining that reasonable customers should have known the beeping is interrupted by in interpretive jazz. Oh, I just thought it was music. And what's with the sermon about the truth? Please, your moral high ground appears to be a studio riser. The truth's really not complicated if you demand evidence. It gets complicated when the sales pitch says, hey, trust us. And the legal defense says, understand the hyperbole. I gotta wonder if Fox's next slogan is gonna write itself. Fair and balanced. Take us seriously until our lawyers explain to you why you shouldn't or why you're stupid. Now, that's infotainment with benefits. But you go back through the years, and Fox has made these fantastical claims. I mean, the Dominion voting machine conspiracy theory that they kept pushing cost them, what, $787.5 million? They had their teeth into the Seth Rich case for so long. The poor mother, she described the experience like burying her son all over again. And then all of the Islamophobia and all of the, what was it, Birmingham, England, where there were no one but Muslims and non-Muslims not enter. What? And then what was it, the European Muslims no-go zones? There was that. The Biden hamburger restriction. We were only going to get one hamburger a month. Was one of my favorites. The Texas disaster when we had the big blackouts in 2021, because it was cold. You had Tucker Carlson saying it was a reckless reliance on windmills. It wasn't that everything froze, especially the natural gas plants. No, no. It wasn't the fact that their infrastructure was totally unprepared for extreme cold. No, no. It was that green energy. It was that renewable stuff. And then all of the doctoring of photos and all of the Seattle, we're going to steal some of these pictures and we're going to use them with Minneapolis and we're going to switch them around when they look right. I mean, it's crazy what they've gotten away with. And the base sucks it up. And we wonder why there's a complicated relationship with the truth over there. I want to hear your thoughts. Rick at the RickSmithShow.com. Right back. I'm Rick Smith, and this is Labor History in 2. On this day in labor history, the year was 1993. That was the day that President Bill Clinton signed into law reforms to the Hatch Act. The Hatch Act was passed in 1939. It limited the political activity of federal employees. The act was passed due to accusations of alleged political cronyism by Democrats on New Deal projects. Half a century later, Congress loosened the restrictions. In his speech before signing the reform, President Clinton explained the changes, saying, quote, "The Federal Employees Political Activities Act, which I am about to sign, will permit federal employees and postal workers on their own time to manage campaigns, raise funds, and hold positions within political parties. Still, there will be some reasonable restrictions. They wouldn't be able to run for partisan political office themselves, for example." President Clinton described the importance of the changes, saying, quote, "We've been supporting democracy throughout the world, but here in our own country, millions of our own citizens have been denied one of the most basic democratic rights, the right to participate in the political process." He ended his remarks by saying, quote, "I look forward to the infusion and federal and postal employee energy, expertise, and dedication into our political system that this bill makes possible. Today, under the regulations of the act, most employees can assist in voter registration drives, attend fundraisers, contribute money, and distribute campaign literature. They can even run for office in nonpartisan elections. They cannot, however, use their jobs to influence elections or engage in political activity while on the clock. Today, there remains a balancing act between protecting the free speech of federal employees and keeping the government politically neutral." Like what you hear? Check out more at laborhistoryin2.com.
19: Welcome back to the Rick Smith Show. 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
20: So it's been interesting to watch the fight over the data centers, which has seen some really interesting grassroots political marriages, if you will, especially in the NIMBY world. But even in my red hat crowd, who generally defer to corporate interests and well, you know, Republican messaging, they're kind of sitting up and questioning, well, is this good for us? Questioning the corporate message, even Trump on this issue. And as we talked about yesterday on my other radio program, The Daily Jolt, California just passed a series of laws regulating the use of AI in the workplace, which oddly enough got some red hat approval on. So that is a start. These new rules would ban AI in the decision to hire or to fire or discipline, as I remember, and also updated the WARN Act to include information about AI's impact on layoffs, would prohibit using AI to screen how you're feeling, also would ban AI from surveilling you in the bathroom. And look, I'm with you. I thought there were rules against that already. Evidently, not for AI. And that's why I've asked Don Bell to come share some thoughts with us. He's policy counsel there at the Constitution Project, at the Project on Government Oversight. You can check out their website, pogo.org. Don, thanks for taking time for us.
2: Thanks for having me.
20: So, I mean, let's start with the bathroom thing. I got to be honest. I thought there were already rules that you couldn't regulate me and couldn't watch me in the bathroom. But California being a little proactive, going, who knows how far AI goes. Thoughts?
2: Well, it's a whole new world, right? We are kind of building the plane as we're flying when it comes to thinking about AI and how to effectively regulate it. And so I don't think anyone can assume that there are rules in place to manage any of this stuff. That's why it's important that policymakers really ask a lot of questions and talk to a lot of people and think about how AI could be invasive in every aspect of our lives.
20: Yeah. I mean, look, you know, I've dealt with a lot of this stuff over the years, you know, like in my workplace, and we'll start with the workplace first. You know, one of the things that came online were cameras in all the vehicles, and the union had to negotiate over, do you want cameras in the vehicles? Are they facing the road? Are they facing the driver? And what we found is, you know, they didn't really care about what you were doing as a driver. They were just, they were watching your eye movements. They were watching so much the control. Was just quite remarkable. Unfortunately, our union was able to block it, but most workers don't have that ability. So for me, finally, the legislative branch picking up a little bit of slack seems, well, about time.
2: It's a good thing that they're doing it, and there's no time like the present. I mean, you know, from our last conversation, I mentioned just how rapidly this technology was moving. And now we're starting to see impacts that are even greater than some of the AI companies originally thought. And so, again, it's really important that policymakers are thinking about every aspect of how this technology could be used, because it's important to protect people's privacy. It's important to protect people's economic standing, right? We don't want AI to be in a place where it's replacing us. The only way that we're going to be successful in navigating all the changes that are happening is by thinking ahead and being transparent about what's happening.
20: No, see, I look at all of this as a failure of our legislatures across the country and in D.C. to stay ahead of things. And one of the arguments that my Republican crowd makes to me is, well, you know, we can't regulate these things. And it's the same thing that Alan Greenspan said about, you know, the derivatives and the mortgage-backed securities and, you know, all the stuff that crashed our economy in 2008. He said they were so complicated that we shouldn't regulate them. And I remember saying at the time that if it's that complicated, maybe we shouldn't have them. I mean, if this stuff is so hard to figure out, so hard to control, maybe don't.
2: Well, just ask yourself, in the history of our country, how often has it worked out for Americans when mega companies were able to self-police? Not often at all, right? And so, you know, Congress historically has been slow in acknowledging how society and technology has changed. But this is one of those areas where it is so important and moving so quickly that it's downright dangerous if we don't have the kind of regulations in place.
20: But what do you say to the argument? Because the argument I'm making is we got here and we're the frog that's already boiling. Because, you know, they've been slow walking us into a world of getting used to cameras everywhere, invasive checks every time we go somewhere. I parked my car the other day and I asked for my driver's license. It's not like I was near a military base. It's not like I was near any. I was at an amusement park. But hey, had my driver's license. And I think they scanned it into some kind of record, which is frightening. But, you know, here's the thing. They've slow walked us into this, because I'll talk about my neighborhood. You know, in our neck of the woods, they put cameras in a They put it in the high poverty area. You know, those people. And everybody was on board. Yes, we need to control that area because, you know, there's crime there. Instead of figuring out how maybe we don't have crime there, how we alleviate poverty, how we make lives better. No, we need to control that. And everyone was on board for the cameras because it was, well, them. Well, now the people who are cheering that on are realizing the them is they, and they're not too thrilled about it.
2: Yeah, and that's not surprising. I've written about this before, and I think this is why we see such bipartisan kind of outrage and anger when it comes to surveillance. It starts out, kind of to your point, being slow walked out, right? It's only going to be targeted toward a certain group of people. But history shows that almost inevitably, surveillance ends up becoming far more widespread, far less transparent, far less watched, overseen than it's originally pitched to people. And I think Flock and their cameras, ALPRs, automated license plate readers, is a great example of this, right? You slow walk this technology out, assuming that people aren't going to pay attention. And once it's in someone's face and they realize, oh, why am I walking down the street or driving down the street and seeing this camera pointed directly at my car, then things change. And so, you know, we have certainly been slow walked in a lot of different areas, but policy is a choice. The same way that a lot of municipalities and states are reversing course on Flock and ALPRs, it's the same way that we can reverse some of these things that have really just gotten too far out of hand.
20: Yeah, no, it's crazy. And I look at the workplace, and for me, the first place as a labor guy, the first place is the workplace. You know, what policies are they rolling out? And I remember the Amazon campaign down in Bessemer, Alabama, where we learned a lot about what Amazon does, the kind of control. I know in a lot of hotels, you're not supervised by a person. You're supervised by your phone telling you what to do, where to go, and then tracking your every movement. So imagine, this was an awakening for me, especially as a labor guy, that we have the technology to follow your every movement of every second of every day. And as a truck driver, having that camera in my face, watching how long I blink, where my eyes go, what I'm thinking, maybe listening to my phone calls, or even at some point, I gotta imagine listening to the thoughts banging around between my ears. That scares me.
2: And it gets more dangerous with every month, every year that passes by, with Congress and legislatures not doing anything. You know, again, the technology is moving so fast. It's really important for people to think not of where the technology is today, but where it's going to be 6 months from now, 12 months from now, 18 months from now. That's the only way that you're really, I think, going to be able to try to keep up with the rapid changes that are happening. And to your earlier point, sometimes we just need to say as a society, sure, we may have this capability, but we shouldn't use it at all. No one should have the power to do the kind of vast surveillance, certainly without a warrant, that some of the capabilities are starting to become now.
20: Yeah, do you see this as an opportunity for maybe the working class to find itself? Because I've been saying for years, and it's not new, and I'm not the only one who says it, but you know, I don't think we're as divided on the right and the left in the working class as they say we are. I think the major divide and the thing we should be more focused on is the rich and the poor, because more of us are closer to poor than we are to Elon Musk. And I think the organizing should really be focused on that, because understand, the Musks of the world want this system because they don't want the pitchforks to come out when people can't put food on the table. They don't want the pitchforks to come out when you can't get health insurance for your children. They don't want the pitchforks to come out when we're living in Hoover or Trumpvilles under a bridge somewhere. They want to be able to know who, where, when, and why, and who to go after at any moment. And this to me seems like, you know, I don't know why they would care what I'm doing every second of the day other than just in case. Does that sound rational or paranoid?
2: Well, surveillance has always been a means for control, right? If you want to attend a protest because you're sick and tired of, you know, pick your political party, and you know that there are cameras all along the route and that there might be people who are tracking your moves by having drones in the air, you may be less you may feel less comfortable exercising your constitutional rights. And in doing so, that's a means of control. To your earlier point about, the divide that we see, I agree, especially in the surveillance space, there's a lot more unity across the political spectrum than people may normally think. And you may look at the last 2 weeks as a great example of why. So last week, the president held a meeting at the White House and had, many of the big tech CEOs from Meta and Amazon and the AI companies Anthropic and OpenAI. And obviously Elon Musk was there to talk about AI. And they signed, many of them signed this voluntary document setting out so-called standards and guardrails agreements, right? And the president said that the only thing that was binding about it was morals. Well, again, in the history of the country, how often has large companies self-policing themselves worked out for
20: I'm going to argue never. I'm going to go out on the limb here, Don, and I'm going to go never. Corporate America has never had my best interest first, ever. It's always been about their bottom line and what's easiest for them to make that bottom line. I don't think they care whether I breathe, live, die, happy, unhappy, just as long as they can profit.
2: And so when you hear people from these companies and spaces talk about, well, we just need to accept the bad with the good that AI does, I think a lot of people call BS on that because you're talking about all the possible good things that could happen, but we're already seeing some of the bad things that are happening in terms of surveillance, in terms of large-scale data centers and the impact on those communities. That's why you really do need government to step in and make sure that these companies are regulated.
20: Yeah. No, one of the conversations I just recently had is, because I've been accused of being a little paranoid on this issue. And I'm like, well, here's the thing. I don't trust the Trump government to have my interests at heart. In fact, recently there was a story that the FBI is collecting this kind of data on people going to protests, much like you said a moment ago. And I said, let me ask you, during the Biden years, if you knew this was happening, would you feel as secure believing what you believed about Biden and how invasive they were into your life, or even worse, the dreaded Obama? Would you have been happy with Obama having this technology? And to a word, no, absolutely not. But they trust dear leader. And this is the weird kind of moment that I find us in, that, Trump's saying, hey, only I can do this. What the regulations we need is just a strong president, an authoritarian type, someone who's going to take good care of our personal, our personal freedoms and our personal liberties and our privacy, right?
2: One of the oldest traditions in America is that Americans don't trust big government. It's a pretty fundamental feature. And you see it in the limited powers that we have in our Constitution, yeah. Right?
20: No, so, look, I'm a government guy. I believe government is the place where we do the things collectively that we can't do individually. Pave roads, educate a populace, get health care, defend the country. There are things that we should do. I don't want them in my bedroom. I don't want them in my house. I don't want them in my head. And we're carrying around this cell phone thing where if they get access and they're able to go through with AI, they have the incredible power of knowing your every thought. And the fact that we haven't regulated any of this scares me.
2: Emphasis on big government, right? Like you said, when government works for the people to solve problems that a state or a community can't solve on its own, that's a good thing. But when you have big government that is engaged in buying its way around the Fourth Amendment and possibly using AI, a more powerful AI, to get a sense of who our associations are, what our, our hobbies are, where we live, all of the things that make us, that's where you

0: privacy just so that we can be worse than our worst monster. Do you see any possibility of that being, or is this just hopeless? I mean, is this AI fight a race to the bottom to see who dominates the ability to control its populace the fastest?
1: It's not hopeless, but we really have to take it seriously. You know, for people who are watching or listening and thinking in the past that, you know, this surveillance stuff doesn't impact me. I think we see now with flock cameras and automated license plate readers that surveillance is really everywhere. And it's in our face more than we've ever seen it. And so that anger and backlash against what we've been seeing should be a reminder to everyone that there is a glimmer of hope here. People recognizing that this has gone too far and demanding that their policymakers change the laws and bring down these cameras is an example of what can happen when people do come together and force change. But it's going to take a whole lot more to move this Congress and the next Congress to do what's necessary, closing the data broker loophole, prohibiting the government from buying our data when they would otherwise need a warrant, putting bans in place on how AI could be used for the purposes of surveillance. You know, those kinds of things could really make a positive impact. It doesn't necessarily slow down how we can, you know, win the so-called AI race, but there's not going to be a whole lot of value in winning the AI race if there's not a democracy as a result, because we haven't regulated this stuff.
0: Are those two separate issues? I mean, you know, you think about the nuke race. You know, you had nations, you know, deciding, you're trying to fight over who is going to have the biggest nuke, who's going to be able to destroy the world the most times. That didn't filter down into the average person's, you know, garage. My concern with AI is that, you know, it's potentially, you know, who knows where this goes, who knows how far down the rabbit hole we end up. So for me, there's the military aspect of it, and then there's also the personal aspect of it. Is it possible to divorce those, or is it all one and the same?
1: That's a good question. You know, I think we probably need to hold these ideas simultaneously, right? Because in the wrong hands, without any kind of regulation or laws governing its use, it can be dangerous for anyone. I think, and to your point, what is fundamentally different about this is anyone can pick up their phone, right, and access some version of AI. Everyone can see it, everyone can use it. And we know that as it gets more powerful, if it's unrestrained, some people can use it for some seriously damaging things. And when we're talking about government, who has, you know, unlimited funding and, you know, a lot of people, right? It's really important that we all understand what the risks are and force our policymakers to address them now rather than waiting 3-4 years down the line when whatever regulations may be passed or laws may be passed, maybe toothless.
0: Yeah, I got to tell you, I'm becoming more and more hopeless on this, because I fear that they've scared us enough that we're willing to give up our liberties and our privacy and all that just so we can feel safe. Look, I lived after the 9/11 era. This is frightening moments. But Don, I appreciate the time. Great work. I hope folks will check out the website, pogo.org, the Project on Government Oversight. Don Bell, Policy Counsel there at the Constitution Project. Don, thanks so much.
1: Thank you.
0: Want to hear your thoughts. Are you with me kind of and concerned? I want to hear your thoughts. Rick at the RickSmithShow.com. Quick break. Right back. Stick around.

0: I'm Rick Smith, and this is Labor History in Two.
1: On this day in labor history, the year was 1917. That was the day civil rights leader Fannie Lou Hamer was born in Montgomery County, Mississippi. She was the youngest of 20 children. Her parents were sharecroppers, and she began working in the fields at the age of 6. By the age of 12, Fannie had to drop out of school to sharecrop to meet the needs of her family. Marrying in 1944, she and her husband continued to work as sharecroppers on a plantation near Ruleville. After decades of abject poverty and Southern political repression, Fannie Lou Hamer joined up with voter registration activists in 1962. When she and 17 others traveled to Indianola to register, Fannie was fired from her job and driven from the plantation she had worked at for decades. She began working with the Student Nonviolent Coordinating Committee and played a central role in organizing Freedom Summer. In a short time, Fannie was repeatedly arrested, beaten, and shot at for her activism. She suffered kidney damage after police beat her near to death in a Winona, Mississippi jail as she traveled home from a literacy workshop. By 1964, she helped to found the Mississippi Freedom Democratic Party, which challenged the all-white delegation to the Democratic Convention. President Lyndon Johnson was so threatened by live testimony she was giving before the convention's Prudential Committee that he organized an emergency press conference to preempt the broadcast. When the committee attempted a backroom deal to seat just 2 MFDP delegates with no voting rights, Hamer and other delegates left in disgust. Hamer continued her activism, but her life was tragically cut short in 1977 from hypertension and breast cancer. She was just 59. For more information, go to laborhistoryin2.com, like us on Facebook, follow us on Twitter at laborhistoryin2.
2: Warning, this is a sob story that might bring you to tears or make you upchuck in disgust. It's about hogs, both the four-legged species and the more piggish two-legged breed of agribusiness executives. The latter have long profited from cruel abuse of millions of hogs caged in their monopolistic system. And now, the agbiz giants have launched a lobbying campaign called SOB, Save Our Bacon. It's not a plea to save the abused animals, but to save the abusers' profits. It turns out that most consumers don't like animal abuse, so states are passing laws to prevent such corporate practices. This has led to a vibrant new market for humanely raised pork, already gaining more than a fourth of national pork sales. Ouch, squeal the factory farm giants, feeling the pinch of real competition. Rather than clean up their methods, though, the monopolists have rushed to Washington, demanding that Congress save their bacon by artificially and autocratically rigging the market. Their Save Our Bacon Act would usurp states' rights to set their own standards for animal welfare. This is not an academic free market issue. In recent state ballot initiatives, voters have overwhelmingly endorsed ethical standards for animal agriculture. Moreover, responsible family farm producers have quickly responded to this growing new market, upgrading their facilities to meet the new state standards of humane production. Yet, rather than embracing this success for animals, farmers, and consumers, here come tiny cliques of corporate profiteers like the National Pork Producers Council. They're wielding their big money lobbying muscle, trying to overrule the public interest and the political will of America's majority. This is Jim Hightower saying, which side is your member of Congress on? For information, go to Compassion and World Farming, CIWF.org.
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0: So as we talked about yesterday on the show, I'm jealous of the weekend. I didn't get a ticket to the Power to the People Festival. And it looked amazing. Everybody I know who was there had nothing but amazing things to say about the idea that it was about peace and love and democracy and all of those things. And then some. And the organizing, hopefully, that comes out of this is I think, what's important. And look, we got an election coming up in the near future. And that's why yesterday I played the clip of Jimmy Williams Jr. talking about, hey, you know, why he was there. And well here's Jimmy Williams Jr. Speaking at the festival.
4: Any union people in the house? Are there union people in the house? Look,
5: this fight that we take on now going forward is bigger than any one of us in this room. And the American labor movement, those working people that built this country now for generations, is ready to fight with you to take back our democracy once and for all. We're going to work together, we're going to fight together, and we're going to win together in November. We are in this fight with you, and we will lead this fight to bring about change for the working class, because in the labor movement, we fight fear with passion. We fight hate with love. We fight division with unity. Thank you.
0: Yes. Solidarity forever, my brothers, and that's why I've asked Jimmy Williams Jr. to come share some thoughts. And maybe I'm going to be a little jealous about him being able to be there, but Jimmy's the general president of the International Union of Painters and Allied Trades. You can check out their website, iupat.org. Jimmy, thanks for taking time for us.
6: For sure, Rick. Anytime.
0: You lucky.
6: I guess I owe you one. I owe you one somewhere, you know?
0: lucky. I mean, I got to tell you, a little jealous. Tell me about the event.
6: Yeah, I mean, it was kind of surreal for me personally to be asked. But, and I, you know, got to give 100% love and respect to Ken Casey, the lead singer of the Dropkick Murphys, who, you know, true to form, wanted to make sure labor had a spot and that we weren't like not considered, because I mean, the Dropkick Murphys are a voice for the working class, and he's true to form. And it was Rick. I mean, it was Ken's idea, Rick. Ken came up with it in communication with me about like, yo, I want to make sure that labor doesn't get forgot. And I want to use this platform. Cause what the clip didn't play was prior to him introducing me, he said, you know, organized labor is at the tip of the spear of how we rebuild a movement, not only to win back our democracy, but we'll win something better for working people going forward. That was his intro. And true to form, you know, the Dropkick Murphys and Ken Casey, got to give him all the credit for making sure that labor had a voice there. But the vibe in general, it was great. I mean, all the different organizations that were there signing people up, you know, connecting what it's all about, this moment that we live in. It's not just about November. It's so much bigger than that. It's about making sure we have a democracy, what that looks like, and having an active participation in it. It was one of those days that I'll definitely never forget.
0: No, it must have been incredible. And look, I've been saying for years, if we're going to reunite this country, we've got to reunionize this country. That's what pulls us together. The idea of that, when we're all doing better, we're all doing better. And look, this is the kind of thing that I've been saying we've been needing to do for a very long time, this kind of community activities, especially around music and culture and bringing us together. I think we should be doing more of this stuff. And the music, especially Dropkick Murphys, we play it on my other show an awful lot, because it is the labor songs of old that I wish we would update a little bit more to get people motivated, to be able to sing the songs of the past and maybe what we need for the future.
6: Yeah, and what again, you know, was amazing about the night was we were in between Dave Matthews and the Foo Fighters. And, you know, I'm a product of the 90s. I'm a child of that era, you know, being able to also have, you know, and see Cypress Hill and Public Enemy and all the different connections culturally with Rage Against the Machine, and then having Bruce and the rest of the folks that were there. It was genuinely one of those things where it's like, you know what? We do need to like within labor, we got to step out of our comfort zone of always being involved in like the political fights, the, you know, internal, like, how are we going to move the Democratic Party? It's like, how are we going to move people back to where we need them to be? And it's and culture and arts and all those things play such a huge role in being able to do that, you know, kudos to Tom Morella, too, for, you know, wanting to do this and organizing it and centering it around people. I thought that was the best message, is like, this ain't about politics. It's about people and getting people to own their power.
0: No, absolutely. But, you know, ultimately it all comes back to politics, because, you know, it all comes back down to government deciding who gets what. And for the last 50 years, I would argue the working class of this country has not gotten its just due. We've created the largest billionaire class in the history of humanity. And yet we still have children who go to bed hungry, veterans who are sleeping on the streets, and people who are, you know, cutting up medicines, hoping they go longer. So while, yeah, I'm with you, the political part of that is still there. And these kind of events, I think, are a way to bring people together, have some common interests, and then kind of push an overall platform. And I think labor is the perfect, is perfectly positioned to position that platform of, hey, we want better wages. We need health care. We need some retirement security. We need basic things that, regardless of what color hat you're wearing, we're moving forward on. Do you see that? Do you view the same?
6: Yeah, no, absolutely. And labor also has to recognize, to come to the table in a way that understands that we can't solve everybody's issue, right? But we certainly need to work in community with people. We need to be supportive of a broad working class agenda, and being able to be in spaces that normally we would try to control, or normally we would try to, you know, maybe, you know, tell others what the labor movement needs. It's like, no, we got to figure out a way to reach a broader audience about the issues that are affecting them. And, you know, it stems way beyond. And I think that was, you know, the intent was, it stems way beyond just organized labor's issues every day. You know, working people need some relief, and they do got to be able to politically navigate a system where they're being manipulated. And you and I've talked about it. We know it. You know, both parties have been manipulating the working class now for our lifetime. And the only way to win back something that can cut across political divides is to meet people culturally and in their communities.
0: Yeah, and look, and I talked about this yesterday extensively. You know, the reality is, music is one of those things that can move people because you feel it. You know, I grew up, you know, I came of age during the end of the Vietnam, protest era. So, Buffalo Springfield, you know, Crosby, Stills, Nash and Young. You hear those songs, you hear the line, you know, four dead in Ohio, your mind immediately goes to a place. You know, the winds are changing for the folks who grew up during the civil rights movement. You immediately go to that place. And I've been saying, you know, we need that kind of music today. Kind of that thing that tells a story, tells the struggles, the pain, the suffering, and unites people, as opposed to keeping us pitted against one another.
6: Yeah, and we need something to be able to hold the corporate interests that align in the Democratic Party too, from, you know, trying to dominate where the activist base is. I mean, look, you know, the response that we got from the labor movement, from the crowd, was one of love, right? I mean, it was working people. You know, this activists, they do want to figure out how organized labor plays a role. They just don't understand that it's so difficult to organize their workplace. Why would we be dismissive of you know, activists that want to hold their government accountable around how this democracy is being torn down, or how wars are being fought without people saying it? You know, and you know, there's other things than just the working class agenda, you know, that people can organize around. I mean, you know, you got the sense in there that there's got to be room for us to be able to navigate some complex issues right now. And it centers around, can we save our democracy? Can we figure out once and for all how to put controls on corporation? I mean, it looks different that today than it did in the 1920s. But in the 1920s, it was, how are we reacting to the Industrial Revolution? Well, right now, it's, what are we doing about AI and the expansion of corporate control? And all of it ties back to corporate America and large corporations trying to control this government and people's lives.
0: Well, the war is the same. You know, it's the war versus capital and labor. That has never changed. The battlefields have changed. The weapons have changed. But it's still the same basic war. I say this all the time, it's the class war. Even though we want to believe we're a classless society and we all have the same interests, sadly, we don't.
6: Yeah. No, absolutely. But you know what does have the same interest? Humanity, right? I mean, people that show love, show care around issues of, you know, basicness, like why do we need to go to war and how's that affecting me back home in my community, right? Like that was the movement of the 1960s, early 1970s, you know, like that, it's like, why is it that we can give away corporate, you know, welfare, but we take away welfare for the working class, right? Like it's, I think, you know, both parties have done such a great job of masking it that every now and then hitting a pause on it and going, where is the activist base in this country? You know, for a while there, the activist base was moving towards the Make America Great Again, you know, philosophy, because they didn't see movement on the Democratic Party side, right? Like we live in this tug of war, and it, and you always need movements to be able to reshape where our political system goes. And, you know, I think in working like we did this weekend, but working more towards that over the next 2 years, we're going to be able to create what that platform and that movement is about.
0: So come November, and I know you're shying away from the politics a lot, but, you know, we got a major election coming up. There are some who view this as a wave moment. There are some who are viewing it as just an anger movement. You know, where are you? Where do you see things going? And do you see the opportunity to maybe transform not just the Democratic Party, but maybe the Republican Party? I know there's this want to believe that they're both the same. From my perspective, both parties haven't been the same. Yeah, the Democratic Party has not been great, but sadly, the Republican Party has done, you know, Reagan forward, an awful lot of damage that's almost unforgivable.
6: No, Rick, you and I have talked about that, and we are of similar mindset, right? It's not that they're both as bad. It's you got one party that's out to destroy you. You got another party that has very, very, very confusing views of what the working class needs and what the corporate class needs, and tries to balance both, right? And, you know, the only way to try to win over both parties is to never budge on what those issues are, right? And not be so willing to compromise based on politics. And the more elected officials that we can get in there that understand the platform and what that looks like, the better off we're going to be in the long run. And I truly believe that this election coming up is going to determine what it looks like for 2028, right? What type of people won. What I mean, we're all obviously going to do an autopsy after, but like what type of candidates won? You can already see which type of candidates are on the ballot, right? And it is a different group running in certain places like Maine, you know, where a member of our union is running for the United States Senate and a member of multiple unions. You got Texas, you got Michigan, you know, you have candidates that don't come from the typical lane into politics. That is going to determine, I think, you know, how those elections go are going to determine how we can get even more aggressive. Yeah. About an agenda that works for working people, right?
0: So you, I guess you're going to see this as a litmus test of the soul of America, if I can use a weird frame.
6: I mean, I do think so. And I, you know, people look for waves. I look for what is driving people to vote and what issues are driving them, you know? And what I've seen recently, and really over the last 6 months, 8 months, is again a shift away and a reluctance to believe the political class, right? Now, Donald Trump took advantage of that in 2016, right? However, I think going forward after 2026 is we don't let anybody take advantage of that. We hold the line going into 2028, right? So yeah, you could say it's a litmus test. But I think what we already know going into it is, I think skepticism is there again about the people that are in charge of this government and have been for, you know, what, 6 out of the last 10 years. And, you know, that tide is starting to shift and has shifted. And there's a unique opportunity to build upon the momentum of what took place Saturday, continue that, and try to build what that platform looks like.
0: So let's talk about the issues then. Because the reality is there are things that are going to pull us together. There's a part of a platform that labor should be pushing for. You know, I grew up in a housing project on the west side of Cleveland. To me, as an eight-year-old kid, union job, better life was apparent as the neighbor got a job at Ford, a UAW job. Their lives got immediately better. What's that message going forward to get people, you know, like me as that eight-year-old kid, seeing that the union way, that a union job is the way forward? And that thing that ties us all together. Because, look, I believe we all want the same thing. Good jobs, good neighborhoods, safe schools, all of those things. How do we push a platform? And are you guys working on that?
6: Yeah, I mean, look, I think the platform, and you said it best earlier, right? The platform has got to be, how do you put guardrails against all of the power that, you know, the American corporate class has been able to gather over the last 2 years and really out of the last, you know, 50 years, and never veer off of that. But it's complicated right now, you know, because it ties to a lot of other major social issues, like the advent of AI and what that's going to do for the future of our country. And what does that mean for, you know, our country's, you know, national and defense, right? And more importantly, how does that affect a nurse who's going to lose their job when, you know, a data center is built 100 miles away from their home or 2,000 miles away from their home? Like, they're the more complex issues that the labor movement can't drive that alone. We got to have conversations with people that are concerned about the future of this country.
0: Yeah, but look, you know, I think California, I just talked about California a minute ago. You know, they just did a few bans on the use of AI in the workplace. And I think this is one of those things that labor should be championing. In fact, they passed, I didn't even know that they had to pass a ban on using AI to surveil bathrooms. In California. I mean, these are things that seem common sense, you know, updating, you know, WARN Act information, you know, not allowing AI to discipline and fire people, not allowing AI to screen workers' emotional states. I mean, there's just a few things that they did that I think this is stuff that could just draw people together.
6: But you know where California stopped short?
0: Where?
6: They stopped short at applying any sort of real teeth to the data companies. And, you know, to me, at the end of the day, it's about how do you hold these corporations that have truly amassed so much power and it's on hyperdrive, and how do you hold them accountable for making sure that, like, we don't just give them the keys to the kingdom, right? And same thing with our government. Like, we have lost complete control of checks and balances of the executive branch. We have lost complete control of any sort of normalcy in our democracy. And, you know, people see it. They see it. They know it. They feel it, right? And again, you know, you look at the two-party system and you go, if corporate America is not stupid, if they see the way the winds of change are happening, they're going to hedge their bets. Yeah, and they're going to put money in the other.
0: It's the one thing Trump was honest about. He bought both sides. And this is where you guys in the labor movement right now are having a moment of trust. And I hope that we take that and you use it to usher us into a new era of prosperity for the working class, kind of like my grandparents' generation were able to do. But I got to tell you, still a little jealous, Jimmy. I'm still a little jealous.
6: Hey, listen, when you can meet Chuck D and you can meet, you know, Dave Grohl and you can meet, you know, Dave Matthews all on the same day. For me growing up, like I said, I graduated high school in 1996. Not a bad day. But I think the message actually about what putting power to the people truly means, it's relevant because people have felt powerless for a long time.
0: There you go. Jimmy Williams Jr., I appreciate the time. Great talking with you. Hope you'll come back and talk to us again real soon.
6: Sure thing, Rick.
0: Thanks so much, our good friend Jimmy Williams. Make sure you check out their website, IUPAT.org. He's the general president there at the International Union of Painters and Allied Trades. Want to hear your thoughts. Are you jealous too? You didn't get to go to the concert? I know I am. Back after this. Stick around.
1: I'm Rick Smith,
0: And this is Labor History in Two.
1: On this day in labor history, the year was 1996. 15,000 workers at the General Motors plant in Quebec walked off the job. Members of the Canadian Auto Workers Union were frustrated with their wages. They were also angry about layoffs and General Motors' move to outsource some of the auto production to non-unionized labor. One striker explained, GM doesn't want to have 30-year people anymore. They want temporary workers who they can pay lower wages. The Canadian Auto Workers had won an agreement with Chrysler that guaranteed the company would not sell off any Canadian parts plants. But GM refused to make a similar promise. During the strike, the union reported that General Motors' $39 billion profit last year was the largest single corporate profit ever recorded in Canadian history. The union argued that much of this profit came from underpaying Canadian workers. Canadians only accounted for 8% of the company's North American workforce, but they generated 42% of GM's total profit on the continent. Soon, GM workers at other Canadian plants joined the strike, which swelled to 26,000 workers. As the strike wore on, its impact was felt beyond the Canadian borders. Thousands of GM workers in the United States were temporarily laid off. The parts they built were not needed because of the strike in Canada. It is estimated that 90,000 cars were not produced because of the strike. Finally, after nearly 3 weeks, the union and the company reached an agreement. The workers won a 2% annual raise in addition to their cost of living increase, but they also agreed that GM could sell off two of its plants and allow GM the right to do more outsourcing of parts from outside suppliers. And for that, the workers at those plants were guaranteed their wage level for 3 years. Like what you hear? Check out more at laborhistoryin2.com.
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0: Want to end on a high note, because the guy who keeps confusing our government for his personal publicity department and piggy bank has announced a different arrangement. That's right, Donald Trump is reaching into his pact, his political operation, to pay for that political advertising that we've been talking about. And I know, what a revolutionary concept. What an idea. Oh my gosh, nobody's ever imagined. Next, we'll discover that taxpayers aren't legally obligated to purchase the confetti for his next victory lap. Now, Donald Trump says MAGA Incorporated is super PAC'd. Will fund the controversial pro-Trump television ads instead of the federal government. Why? Because they're not PSAs. That announcement follows massive criticism from me and numerous others, lawmakers included, pointing out the fact that, you know, it might be a violation of federal law. I understand this isn't a court verdict. We haven't confirmed the repayments yet. But the retreat is worth recognizing, because the beautiful part is someone turned on the lights and people woke up. People became awake. Now, the ads that they threw out said, you know, carried the disclaimer, paid for by the U.S. government. But they featured Trump going after, you know, the globalists, the communists, the deep state, the fake news. Sounded a lot like a political ad. Sounds a lot like his rhetoric at the rallies pointed at Democrats. And look, critics, including congressional Republicans, and good for them, objected mightily. It's funny how it works when people find out what's going on, that they actually do something about it. It's also funny that, you know, when powerful people tell you that political outrage accomplishes nothing, maybe we remember this moment. Because what we had was a situation where good reporting exposed this. Righteous outrage brought it to attention. Lawmakers even began doing their jobs and challenging it. And what you got? Trump came out and announced the funding change. Now, look, it can't take every bit of credit, but can recognize the sequence of events without pretending that the retreat fell from heaven. Not of the benevolence of Donald Trump's heart did he go, well, you know, maybe I should pay for my own stuff. Understand, transparency is not a decorative democratic virtue. it really is the window that we, the people, get to see into what our elected leaders are doing, how they're spending our money, who that is benefiting, and, well, who they expect to shut up. That'd be us. So look, I'm all in favor of some good, righteous indignation, especially when people look through that window and refuse to play along. No, our tax dollars are not the applause machine that bloats his ego. No wrapping self-promotion in the American flag and calling it a transformation into public service. That's not how it works. No, you can't use the word patriotic to make it a magical word that makes the invoices disappear. That's not how it works. It's not a thing. Now, Trump framed his announcement as another response to the radical left while saying he would pay for them himself. Instead, he's using money raised for MAGA Inc. That's not in his pocket. That's political fundraising money. Not proof that he's digging deep into his pocket. No, that's not what's happening. Now, the question is he throwing a temper tantrum behind closed door? I don't know. I'm going to guess. But I don't need to invent one. I don't need one. Because the public response already supplies us the familiar performance that that when he blames the critics, when he goes after the left, that's a victory. It's an announcement of a concession. Celebrate the concession. Now, we got to ask questions. How much public money was spent? What's being reimbursed? What are the safeguards? He won't do it again. An announcement is not an audit. We need to be doing some of that. But this is how accountability begins. This is the start of potential accountability. This is how we say, sorry, don't care how powerful you are. You have to ask our permission. And with the kind of scrutiny that I'm sure he would rather avoid. So let him sneer, let him accuse, let him throw his tantrums, let him do all that, let him insist any demand of answers is disloyal. This is a country that is not his property, it's ours, and the Treasury is not his vanity fund. The anger, our anger, that's what's important. Want to hear your thoughts, rick@thericksmithshow.com. Thanks so much for tuning in. We'll see you back here next time.
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And so, even though it failed to produce another overgrand hit like Who Knows, the multi-million viewed video by Protégé and Chronix from last year, 2015 still proved to be another fruitful year in the history of reggae music, as it served up some great new rhythms and revitalised some old classics, as well as reconfirming their legendary status as veteran performers, establishing some young artists, and introducing some promising new talent. And so over the next hour, I'll be travelling through the past year and picking out 15 tunes for 2015, while of course adding in a little information, detail and trivia along the way. And so to kick off, let's head back to the 6th of January, when Reggae Veterans Inner Circle released a 40th anniversary update of their 1975 classic Tenement Yard, and where they replaced the late departed Jacob Miller with the man of the moment, Chronix.

0: Inner Circle featuring Chronix with News Carrying Dread, their update of Tenement Yard, which was released for download on the Dubshot label back in January, along with a great video for it. And then later in the year was pressed up on 7-inch for all lovers of the small vinyl disc.
1: Ice Irie.
0: Now, my favourite female artist in recent years must be Mitzi Campbell, who is better known as Sugar. As her lyrical rhymes on tracks like 9.58, Dat Nagar Work, and Ebony combine social comment, humour, and consciousness in about equal measure. And while there is still no word on a debut album being released, this last year has seen two more very strong singles coming out on the Penthouse record label. And so let's hear her now as she dons her khaki suit and boots in there.

Quality new roots music there. Is that with Sugar with In There, which was produced by Donovan Germain for his Penthouse label and saw an official video release for it back in February, while a download came out in the first week of March. Sugar then followed it up later in the year with Crime Scene, which is a great new addition to Penthouse's collection of recordings on the Far East rhythm. But now another strong root single from early in the year came from Zana Romeo. Zana Romeo, Zana Romeo. The 20-year-old daughter of reggae legend Max, which she recorded at her father's home studio in the parish of St. Catherine. And titled Righteous Path, it is a lead single from a promised album project called The Cleanse, which hopefully will be coming out sooner rather than later. But in the meantime, I'm still enjoying the sound of The Righteous Path.

0: A brand new vocalist on the scene, Zana Romeo there with Righteous Path, which was produced by her father Max and released on his Charmax label for download back in February. She then followed it up with another downloadable single in August titled Rate Rasta, both of which should be featuring on an upcoming album called The Cleanse.
1: Rastafari.
0: And so, staying in February, we're now going to hear from Kabaka Pyramid, who in recent years seems to have been a featured artist on plenty of other people's releases, just as often as he'd recorded his own. But in 2015, he released a number of quality solo sides to prove he's more than just a guest rapper, with titles like Phenomenon, Too Long, As the Keys Play, and my favourite of the bunch, which is this satirical attack on the political classes, called Well Done. Well Done.

That was Kabaka Pyramid with Well Done, which was produced by Damien Junior Gong Marley and released for download on his Ghetto Youth International label back in February. And that rhythm, called On the Corner, had previously been used by Wayne Marshall back in 2014 on his album True Colours for his inventive update of REM's Losing My Religion, which, if you hadn't heard, is well worth checking out.

0: And so from one popular DJ to another now, as Protégé released his third full-length album back in March, and titled Ancient Future, it was produced by Philip Winter James. And alongside the singles Who Knows and Styling, it saw Protégé introduce some younger talent like Savannah, who hails from Savannah Lamar and has worked her way up the talent show route, and first came to the attention of Protégé a couple of years ago. And he brought her on board for this album, where she can be heard singing the chorus on top of this update to the gunshot rhythm called Sudden Flight.
1: From the streets of Jamaica, coming live and direct. Proto Diggy, there, we no need no mic check. Stepping out the place, no bother, this street.

0: Protégé there, alongside Jesse Royal and Savannah, with Sudden Flight, which was produced by Philip Winter James and can be found on Protégé's new album titled Ancient Future, which came out in March and is available on download, CD and double vinyl. Meanwhile, Savannah released her debut single earlier this year, titled Bit Too Shy, which was also produced by Winter James.
1: This station rock the nation with sounds vibration.
0: And so we'll be hearing a little more from Jesse Royal again in a short while, but first up, Assassin, aka Agent Sasko, has had another productive year, as he featured on rapper Kendrick Lamar's The Black as a Berry single back in February. While in Jamaica, he got in touch with his roots by putting together his first album in 8 years, and titled The Theory of Reggativity, it features this next tune, where he chronicles the many characters and goings-on that regularly happen when you catch a bus into town. So, all aboard the country bus.
2: Well, he comes another MC. Tonight's a busy city. So, no matter who the one, no brutality.

0: That was Assassin, aka Agent Sasko, with Country Bus, which was produced by Jordan McClure and David Hale and released on their Chimney record label on both download and 7-inch vinyl, along with a whole host of other cuts on the same rhythm. Meanwhile, as mentioned, do keep a lookout for Assassin's upcoming Theory of Regativity album, which has been promised a release date in 2015, although at the time of speaking, it has still yet to appear.
1: Lord of mercy.
0: But what we are going to hear a little bit more of now is Jesse Royal. As in April this year, a new law was passed in Jamaica which decriminalised the personal use of marijuana on the island. And this long-called-for legislation was heralded with a crocker's bag full of new recordings, all celebrating this change of approach from the politicians. And so, in amongst the avalanche of new releases, I've picked out my favourite, which is by Jesse Royal, as he summed up the mood of the moment.

Wonderful stuff, as that was Jesse Royal on top of the Steamer's Rhythm with Finally, which was produced by Papa Biggie and which saw release on his Biggie Music label back in May.

0: A, and which he then followed up with more ganja-themed cuts on the same rhythm in September.
1: Yell me lion, ites, light the pipe no, chaw.
0: But now we're going to hang around the month of May, as that was when the Kingston-based Big Lynx record label released a Soul Roots Rhythm, an acoustic-led track which, amongst its number of cuts, was a lyrical treat from Iwane, who of course had his big breakthrough in the record business over 10 years ago now, with tunes like Can't Satisfy Her and Living in Love. And in the intervening years, he's released 3 albums, and for many people is one of Jamaica's most talented artists, as he's always able to bring his own unique style and reasoning to the proceedings, as can be heard on his contribution to Soul Roots, called Stay Humble.
2: I listen

0: The ever-talented Ai Wei Nair with Stay Humble on Top of the Soul Roots Rhythm, which was recorded at the Big Lynx studio in Kingston and released for download on the Big Lynx record label back in May, along with other cuts by the likes of Capleton, Luton Fire and Dawe Congo.
1: Wherever I drop my musical anchor, never you try to conquer.
0: Bird from a near veteran to a brand new artist now, as after self-producing a couple of singles in the previous 2 years, Samory Tor Fraser, aka Samory Ai, has teamed up with Rory Gilligan to record his debut album. But while we wait for that to appear, what has been released this year is the first two singles from it, with Take Me Ajar coming out on the bass-heavy Zine Rhythm, and then there was this laid-back love song called African Daughter.

0: Beautiful tune, as that was Samory I with African Daughter, which was produced by Rory Gilligan and released for download on his Rory Stone Love label back in June. And as mentioned, do keep an eye out for the full album project by Samory I, reportedly titled Black Dub, which is due for release in the near future.
1: Keep listening, keep dancing, keep rocking, keep skanking, keep drinking, keep smoking, keep joking while the musical display there.
0: Now, 2015 has been a busy year for Mika Shamaya. As he has released two albums and a handful of singles, as the long-awaited Shalalak came out on 12-inch vinyl back in May, which was closely followed up by Original Dread on download in July. And then, in between these two albums, saw my favourite single by him over these last 12 months, which he recorded over an original Channel 1 rhythm, and saw him reminisce about his childhood in Lemonade Days.

0: That was Mika Shamaya taking a trip down memory lane with Lemonade Days, which came out as a downloadable single back in June on the Shamala label. And in case you were wondering, that one was recorded on top of the rhythm of O'Neill Dyer's 1982 release called Robbery.
1: This station rules the nation with version.
0: But now, as we move our way through 2015, in July, a brand new multi-artist album was released under the heading of Jar Over Evil, which is a catch-all title for a collective of young conscious artists in Jamaica. That's named after Little Joe, aka J-O-E, who very sadly passed away aged just 24 years old back in 2011. It features, amongst others, his two younger brothers, Ajar and Jarnoy Nunez, who are known respectively as the Gideon and Sila, and who both contribute solo tracks to this album, as well as combining together for this great slice of dancehall goodness called Badadeng.

0: twin brothers Gideon and Sila in combination there with Badadeng, which was produced by the Slovakian based Battaglia record label and was taken from the full length album by Jar Over Evil called Forever Judah, which came out on download on the Battaglia label back in July.
1: Right now we've been wonderful, surrounded by all these bubble of talent.
0: But now it's time to step it into August, as that saw the latest single release from Daniel Chino McGregor, who is better known for his dancehall recordings, as well as collaborations with younger brother DeGenius. But he brought all his knowledge and experience to bear on a great one-drop rhythm, where he fast-chats his way through some conscious lyrics in Zion Step.

0: That was Chino with Zion Step on top of the Home Wrecker Rhythm, which was produced by Comar Campbell and released for download on his Frankie Music label in August, which he has since followed up with other cuts on the same rhythm by the likes of Dwayne Stevenson, Conscience and Phantom Moja.
1: Enough reggae music.
0: And so, next up in the 2015 annual, it's time to introduce Ababa Janoi Reed, a.k.a. Young JR, who is a 22-year-old son of the legendary Waterhouse Wailer, Junior Reed. And Young JR released his debut single, Ragamuffin, 2 years ago, and then followed it up last year with General, before adding another 9 newly recorded tracks to the mix this year for his debut album, which is titled Start the Movement, and sees him collaborate with the likes of Dre Island, Kida Rankin, and on this one, Cali P, as this is called Want No War.

0: displaying a hint of his father's famous Waterhouse wail. That was Young JR alongside Cali P with Want No War, which was produced by Alex and Kiko from the French label Flash Hit Records and features on Young JR's debut album Start the Movement, which came out for download on the Reed family's own Just Rock record label in September.
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0: And so, taking my cue from that last tune, we're going to replace the Guns and Ammunition with Words, Sound and Power next, courtesy of Dre Island, who at the end of October released the first single from his upcoming album release, which has been produced by Mini from E5 Records, who is best known for his dancehall productions for the likes of Vibes Cartel and Popcorn. Bert has now come up with a new style of music which mixes up reggae, dancehall and dubstep, and which he is calling Trapment. And so, ring the alarm, as here is Dre Island with M16.

That was a Lyrical Soldier, Dre Island with M16, which was produced by Mini and released for download on his E5 record label in October. And as mentioned, that is the first single from Dre Island's upcoming album, which is titled Now I Rise and is due for release early next year. And so if you want to hear something a little way different, then why not? Check it out.

But now, before the year runs out, the drum and bass duo of Wayne Barunga Thompson and Jason Welsh, aka Notice, followed up last year's big international hit Diamond Socks with a slightly more conventional steppers rhythm this year, which was first utilised by Kabaka Pyramid for the single Too Long back in June, and then by the Rhythm Boys themselves for their own release in November called Raggy Road.

0: putting their trust in Jah alone. That was Notice with Raggy Road, which they produced themselves and released for download on their own Notice label in November. But that about rounds up this musical review of 2015, so I hope you enjoyed the sounds. And if you did, then don't forget you can also check out some of the old shows at the homepage at houseofreggae.podomatic.com. Or you can come and join me for the live show every Friday from 8 p.m. UK time, including on Christmas Day this year, on www.reggaeworldmusic.com for some more fine Jamaican music. And finally, as it is that time of year, then may I thank you very much for listening to these shows, and I wish you and your loved ones a particularly merry festive season and a very happy new year. And I hope you can join me again in 2016, where I'll still be spinning the discs and playing the downloads in Ian's House of Reggae.
1: When America was founded by the Europeans, it was mostly farmers and related businesses. Now the farmers have been largely disappearing from having any political strength. But that's starting to change. I'm Bert Cohen, and with your help, we are keeping democracy alive.
2: He's not breathing.
3: Can you get a pulse?
2: Barely.
1: If one were to draw a map of states where Trump did best in 2024, and you draw a map of states with the highest percentage of farmers, you'd be drawing the same map. That may be beginning to change. The regions of this country that voted for Harris and Walz were anything but the heartland. The point is, America's heartland is farm country, and they voted en masse for Donald Trump. Same is true for Hispanic Americans. In both cases, I suspect it was conservative cultural issues which locked in these two demographic groups for Trump. But as they say, when it comes down to voting, pocketbook, kitchen table issues trump all others. Trump promised to be a reliable friend of the conservative farming community, but now farmers are popping up to run for office themselves against the Trumpist far-right incumbents. Why is that? Well, our guest today writes, there is a return of the farmer politician. Monica Potts asserts that one of the undersung trends of the political cycle is the way Trumpian disregard for farm country has inspired workers in the industry to run for office. From farm country in Arkansas to that of New York State, farmers are throwing their hats into the ring. Monica Potts is our guest today. She's a staff writer for The New Republic. She's also author of the New York Times bestseller, The Forgotten Girls, a memoir of friendship and lost promise in rural America, about the lives of women in her hometown, rural Arkansas. She's written about poverty, class, and rural life for The New York Times, The Atlantic, 538, The American Prospect, and other outlets. In other words, she knows what she's talking about. Who are these farmers? Why are they returning? And to what end? Why did they go away in the first place? Monica, thanks so much for being with us on Keeping Democracy Alive.
3: Thank you so much for having me.
1: And let me start out by asking the question of population. The rural states are obviously less densely populated. They have the same number of senators. But when the United States came together, the farmer and related businesses were in the majority, I believe. About what percentage of voters do American farmers currently make up? Do you have any idea?
3: I can tell you that rural voters overall make up about 14 to 17% of the population, and you know they're not all farmers.
1: Right.
3: When you look at just rural counties in the country, about 17% of rural counties are dependent on agriculture, and that's because, as you said, there just aren't as many farms as there used to be. A lot of the farms that are a lot of family farms over the past few generations, especially since World War II, have been lost. And the people who might have once worked in agriculture now work in other industries. And so there are just a lot fewer farms left than there used to be. There's about 2 million farms left in the United States. And even though they're still called small family farms, the ones that have survived are bigger, and
1: right.
3: The people who own them are richer. So you know, we have this image of a family farmer as kind of like, usually in most people's heads, it's a man who gets up early in the morning and he has a family and he gets on his tractor and he feeds his cows. And, oh, but that's not, the family farms that are left are much more industrial. They're much bigger scale. And they might be owned by a family, but the financial relationship that they have is with big companies. They're not trying to sell their goods on the market anymore. You know, it's just, it's a totally different environment that they're in. But Trump won farm-dependent counties by huge margins. So, you know, overall, he won farm-dependent counties by almost 80%. I think the number is 77-point-something% that he won those counties by. So farm counties are very much Trump country.